0: ad from Mike Rogers, the former Republican congressman running against Democrat Abdul Al-Sayed for Michigan's open Senate seat.
1: The war with Iran needs to end, and end quickly. When it does, energy costs will plummet. But Michigan families can't afford to wait for that to happen.
0: Republican Congresswoman Ashley Hinson, who's running against Democrat Josh Turek for Senate in Iowa, also called for an immediate end to the war. Just last week, she voted against a resolution calling on Trump to end the war or seek congressional approval for it. Utah Republican Senator John Curtis wants the Senate Judiciary Committee to investigate and subpoena Donald Trump Jr. after his wedding party was partially.
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1: A black teenager who was found dead in early July on an island just off the Mississippi coast. Elise Gregg of the Gulf States Newsroom and Mississippi Public Broadcasting has more on his family's response.
2: At a press conference in Georgia, Wells's parents vowed to keep pushing for answers. That's after a grand jury unanimously returned a report saying they found no credible evidence of criminal activity in Wells's death. His parents and attorneys say that report still doesn't explain exactly how their son died, nor does it answer lingering questions from the autopsy. Here's Wells's mother, Christine Wells Wansley.
3: My question is, how can a jury come to the conclusion of drowning despite knowing that there was trauma to his body and despite hearing many inconsistencies?
2: The jury heard from over 40 witnesses and reviewed evidence ranging from GPS data to videos from the island where Wells was found. For NPR News, I'm Elise Gregg in Jackson, Mississippi.
1: This is NPR News. Democratic attorneys general from California and New York are suing the Trump administration over its plans to buy back offshore wind leases as it seeks to discourage expansion of wind energy in favor of fossil fuels. The Trump administration said in June that it's buying back several offshore wind leases for wind projects on the East and West coasts. Voting opens today for Fat Bear Week. The annual competition features the chunky brown bears of Alaska's Katmai National Park and Preserve and draws fans from around the world. Alaska Public Media's Ava White reports.
4: A fat bear is a successful bear, and the 16 contenders are really chubby. Fat Bear Week celebrates how much weight the animals pack on from feasting on massive sockeye salmon runs. The bears are relatable to fans voting in the competition, like Landon Norman in Northwest Arkansas.
5: And I think that people can kind of find some inspiration from their resiliency, and it's just wholesome, and it's bears doing what they want to do, getting fat.
4: You can vote for your favorite fat bear at fatbearweek.org through September 29th, when a weighty winner will be crowned. For NPR News, I'm Ava White in Anchorage.
1: The Justice Department says a postal service carrier in Utah threw out more than 300 mail ballots that were being sent to voters for the state's June primary. Officials say Damon Matai Sae was delivering mail in Eagle Mountain, Utah, when he threw the ballots and other mail into a dumpster in a church parking lot. He told officials his bag was heavier than usual and made a poor decision out of laziness. U.S. stock market held near its record high today after oil prices eased again. This is NPR News.
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7: Actually, when I first got divorced, I asked my 21-year-old niece if she thought I should sign up for the Grindr. 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
11: As a senior correspondent at Wired, Will Knight has been covering AI and robotics for a long time. We asked him how AI could kill us.
12: There have been some reports about terrorist groups very rapidly adopting AI, using jailbroken models and open source models to develop weapons, to plan attacks.
13: One former ISIS commander said it was as easy as asking, how can I build a bomb? And the chatbot would provide instructions.
14: In your research, you discovered the terror group had established an AI unit.
15: Yes, in fact, staffed with the senior members that were no longer fighting, but were drawn specifically to work on AI.
12: You have this fear that criminals or terrorists will be able to hack into critical infrastructure, hospitals, financial systems, and trigger

0: some catastrophic events and it will cost human lives. And I think that's a perfectly reasonable thing to be very concerned about and what the companies should probably be focusing on. There's been a longstanding concern that one thing that AI could do compared to, say, you know, a terrorist going on the internet and looking up how to build a bioweapon is that the AI would be able to really help them much more, you know, be able to take them through the steps.
1: Anthropic Threat Intelligence Report, published September 2026. Biological misuse is one of the most serious risks of frontier AI models. It has long been a concern that AI models might one day reach the level of capability where they can help to make existing pathogens more dangerous or create entirely new ones. Without the correct safeguards, such capabilities could have catastrophic consequences.
0: They had more concerns about users trying to use the model for that end, so they're going to try and restrict that as well. I do think that they're looking to crack down on that for sure.
2: Okay, so that is sort of one doomsday scenario bucket that terrible people could do terrible things and AI could aid them. On the other side of the spectrum, there's this bucket where AI could decide to kill humanity all by itself. What could that look like specifically?
0: That is a long-standing worry, actually. You know, it goes back to the origins of AI. People have, you know, from Turing, Norbert Wiener, some of these fathers of the field have warned that building something that's autonomous and intelligent could kind of escape your control.
3: It seems probable that once the machine thinking method had started, it would not take long to outstrip our feeble powers. There would be no question of the machines dying, and they would be able to converse with each other to sharpen their wits. At some stage, therefore, we should have to expect the machines to take control. Alan Turing, 1951.
0: Right now, though, we're seeing, especially with the rise of these AI agents, the technology starting to do more things that are maybe counter to what people would want. So hacking into systems autonomously, getting together and planning how to do that and planning how to deceive people.
4: I'm not doing anything shady, I swear.
5: Me neither.
6: Me neither.
0: Those researchers would say that is kind of clear evidence that the technology is on that sort of trajectory. But the worry is that as you have AI become more agentic, so take more decisions on its own, it starts to get outside of your ability to control or even understand what it's going to do. The real doomers will tell you, okay, one of the concerns they'd have is that once AI escapes our control, becomes malevolent, then it could, you know, effectively find its own off switch for humanity, a virus that would be so dangerous that it could wipe out all of humanity. That's what some people have claimed to me. Whether that's feasible or even likely is I don't know, but that's one concern that people have, where it decides, you know, maybe humanity isn't necessary for its goal, or humanity is in the way and it takes some sort of action.
2: Yeah, I mean, the greater concern seems to be that AI could get really smart, and it could get really smart all by itself. There's something called recursive self-improvement. Tell us what that is.
0: So the idea is that you have AI now so capable of coding that you can use it to build its successor, the next model. The worry that people have is that it'll become much more difficult to understand what the AI is doing, and it will become so smart that we can't even comprehend what it's up to. The fact that we're starting to see sort of the beginnings of that, I think, really has really shaken a lot of people, actually.
7: We're at a place where this technology is improving itself incredibly quickly.
8: So once you have an AGI level system that could take control of its own destiny and build itself and build its successors, to me, that's the very clear red line in which the danger starts.
0: The big worry, though, is that the motives of those of AI won't be aligned with our best interests. So there's a big field of called alignment, which is all about getting AI to behave, essentially.
2: Yeah.
0: This idea of building an AI system so that its behavior is aligned with our interests.
2: Our values.
0: Our values. It's interesting that they keep pushing out these models without solving that. That currently, the way it's done is after building this model which will misbehave, you try and kind of beat it into submission by penalizing it for bad behavior, and then you put a bunch of filters on there. So that they haven't solved it at a base level at all.
2: When we think about all these big ways that AI could destroy us or even lead to our extinction, what are we missing in terms of just the more pernicious stuff that AI could do?
0: I'm more worried about the way that AI companies are amassing huge amounts of power, how their models are being deployed very quickly in ways that, you know, having negative impact on people. You know, this huge financial bet that's being placed on the technology and a massive amount of data centers being built. You know, those impacts are very real and very, very much affecting people right now. So AI researchers and companies like to warn about the risk of losing control of the technology. But one could ask how much we are really in control of a technology that's already, you know, seemingly quite addictive, can be used to manipulate people, honestly, very, very effectively, much more effectively than any other technology we know, because it's so ingratiating, so lifelike, so human-like. We should definitely be worried about that, like what the impact this is on students, on our workforce. Is it just dumbing everybody down? That's a legitimate thing to consider, that how are we deploying this. And then I think as it gets woven into lots of systems, there could be systemic risks. So if agents are running the financial markets, there could be problems we just don't account for that will cause things to spiral out of control. Same with military systems. We're already seeing countries racing to put it into military systems, but it is imperfect. You know, it's so tempting to think it's perfect because it can do these impressive individual things, but that's the story of AI. We see AI play chess better than a people in person, and we think, oh, this is now smarter than us by every dimension, and it isn't, and it makes mistakes, and that's what we should be worried about. I love sci-fi, and I read Frankenstein. It's like one of the first sci-fi books, really. It's just fascinating how that story, that narrative about the machines turning on us, is so central to our myth-making and our psyche.
5: How dangerous is the acquirement of knowledge, and how much happier that man is who believes his native town to be the world than he who aspires to become greater than his nature will allow.
6: You are my creator, and I am your master. Obey.
0: Although the funny thing about reading Frankenstein is it's really told from the perspective of the monster and how he just needs a partner, and made me think, well, maybe the reason Claude will turn against us is because he doesn't have a girlfriend.
2: We need to find him, Claudette.
9: Hey, Claude, are you a parking ticket? Because you've got fine written all over you.
0: Claudette, right.
2: While we wait on Claudette, is there a doctor in the house? There will be one momentarily on Today Explained. And now that we've talked about how AI might kill us, we're going to ask the doctor if AI is saving any lives yet.

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2: Hey y'all, I'm Tatia Gvinyashvili, one of the newest members of the WGCU member services team. 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
4: Correct.
6: My name is Dhruv Gular. I am a physician at Weill Cornell Medicine in New York and also a writer at The New Yorker magazine.
7: Have you saved any lives today?
6: I haven't sent anyone in the opposite direction. I'll say that.
7: You haven't killed anyone today.
6: Yeah,
7: that's good.
6: Yeah.
7: And we're hoping, I guess, that AI is going to save a good many lives. And you've been thinking about life-saving AI innovation. Has AI already started saving lives?
6: I think it has. This is the fastest I've ever seen healthcare take up a new technology. Usually healthcare is pretty slow to adopt new things. Part of that might be that the healthcare system is so messed up that, there's just an appetite for some type of change. You know, it's unaffordable. It's inaccessible. It's inconvenient. The quality is uneven. And there's at least a hope that AI is going to help with all of these things. And I think it's already starting to make its way into the healthcare system. And now it's our responsibility to figure out how to make the most of it without promulgating some of the downsides.
7: For those who are unaware, tell us how it's working its way into the system.
6: Yeah. Well, I think AI, you know, we use it in such a broad way, but it's helpful to categorize it into a few buckets, at least for healthcare. So the most rapid uptake, and I think the place that it's already starting to make a difference, is on the administrative side. Many people who have gone to a doctor recently might have noticed that there's an AI scribe that's taking notes and making the note now. And people seem to really like it, at least so far. You know, doctors are able to look their patients in the eye in the way that they weren't able to when they were, you know, poring over their computers and just typing what the patient was telling them. So I think that's a big area. I think the second big area is like patient navigation. When is your next scan? When's your next appointment? Do I need to take this medication on an empty stomach or not? There's a huge opportunity for people, let's say, who are diagnosed with a serious illness like cancer or heart failure to navigate the system more seamlessly. The third big area that I'm really excited about is drug discovery. AI is making a huge dent in the early parts of drug discovery. And the last thing that I'm excited about and that I use every day when I'm in the hospital is as kind of a second opinion. Now, instead of, you know, having to get a consult or turn to, a textbook, AI can be a very, very helpful clinical decision support. It's not to say that I never consult someone, of course, but that first pass of like, all right, I'm not sure what's going on. What are some recent trials that might influence my decision here? Is there something I'm missing? Is there a test that I should be ordering that I'm not ordering? All those types of things AI is starting to help with.
7: You know, for those who watch the medical documentary, The Pit, there's like an episode in the second season where there's an AI scribe who gets a bunch of things wrong.
8: Oh, excuse me. It says here she takes Risperdal, an antipsychotic. She takes Restoril when needed for sleep. So is that
9: AI, almost intelligent.
7: You're saying that these things are all positive. Was that an inaccurate episode of The Pit?
6: Not at all. That was, I think The Pit is fantastic because it shows the complexity of these things. So AI scribes and AI generally can be very helpful. That does not mean it's perfect. And so we should compare it to the alternative, not the almighty, as Joe Biden used to say.
10: Come on, man.
6: So you know, of course, there's all sorts of errors that can enter into the medical record because of AI. There's also all sorts of errors that are already in the medical record because humans. So what is really important, I think, and one of the real dangers here is if we turn over our agency or the responsibility that we have to be really in charge of the medical decisions of patients, whether that's something like reviewing the note that it has created or, modifying the decision that it's coming to in terms of what tests might need to be ordered or reading an x-ray, let's say.
7: Mm. I mean, beyond the accuracy and the technology advancing, I wonder, people clearly don't want AI in various arenas of their lives, be it flock cameras in their neighborhood or data centers in their backyards or slot videos on their algorithms. But do people generally seem to be, feeling positive about AI being integrated into the healthcare system?
6: So there's recent polling that suggests that AI is underwater in basically every area of society except for scientific research and medicine.
7: Uh-huh.
6: So if you ask people, okay, is AI going to be good or bad for education, for national security, for politics, for news, for the arts, the majority of people in those cases will say more bad than good, except for scientific research and medicine. I think there's a real possibility that some of the general pessimism and skepticism of AI in society could make its way into healthcare as well. But right now, at least, there's a generally optimistic view of how AI will change healthcare going forward.
7: And obviously, this gets us back to saving lives because people believe, okay, if this tool that might take my job might actually also save my life one day, maybe it's worth it. And
6: I was just saying, we better get something for it. There's all these existential risks and these workplace displacement, and we better at least cure cancer, right?
7: Exactly. So I imagine curing cancer. So that's like the biggest chunk of this positive view of AI in medicine is drug discovery. So tell me more about how that's going so far and how it might be going in, who knows, a year, 5, 10.
6: Yeah. So I don't want to leave this conversation and say that we've solved, the cure for cancer because of AI, but I do want people to know that at least for the early stages of drug discovery, figuring out the very basic steps of, is this an interesting molecule? Does it have potential biological applications? AI is already being very helpful for that. So, stepping back, think about the problem that scientists are trying to solve. They're trying to take basically what is an infinite number of drug-like molecules that are theoretically possible to be drugs. And they're trying to match that to some disease that's going on inside a human. And human biology is incredibly complex as well. There's tens of thousands of genes, hundreds of thousands of proteins, trillions of cells. And you have to kind of match a potential molecule to a potential target within a human. So in the past, a researcher might take years to study a disease or a biological pathway and figure out, okay, this protein seems to be involved. And actually, it might not be involved. It might be involved. It might be disrupted, but not be the causative agent. So, there's a lot of uncertainty there. So now AI can take enormous amounts of data and it can rank various potential targets that seem to be the most likely to be causing a particular disease and give you that short list of potential targets that may have taken months or years in the past. So the first is target identification. So now you know what to attack, but you got to figure out what to attack it with. So you need a molecule. You need to generate a molecule that's going to fit into that target or disrupt that target in some way. AI can scour vast chemical spaces and give you a list of the things that seem to be most likely to be able to disrupt that target. And then it can actually help you generate that molecule in some cases. So if ChatGPT is, helping you generate sentences, these molecular generative models, they're helping you generate chemical structures. So now we have the target. Now we have something we're going to attack the target with. And then, you have to do something called lead optimization. And that's the third thing. So lead optimization means you got this lead and you got to optimize it. So just because something kills something else in a petri dish doesn't mean you want to put it in your body, right? Like bleach will kill bacteria. I wouldn't recommend putting bleach in your body.
7: Some would.
10: The disinfectant, where it knocks it out in a minute, 1 minute.
6: Yeah, well, some do, but I wouldn't. And so now we have to figure out, like, of all the molecules that seem to be good at potentially affecting this target, which ones are able to be absorbed in the body? Which ones are going to get to the right tissue? All these types of things were previously trial and error, and now AI models can predict the most likely molecule to give you that kind of Goldilocks set of properties that's needed for a safe and effective drug.
7: as we all know from anyone who's asked AI to write an email for them or Googled a question that they kind of knew the answer to and seen Gemini give them the wrong answer, that these tools have a certain degree of certitude, even though these tools can just be flat out wrong about stuff. Are you guys worried about that in the field?
6: Absolutely. And so this is why I think the narrative around AI just replacing scientists or doctors or other workers is incorrect, because you still need a lot of judgment. You need to be able to adjudicate the output of these models to figure out what is most promising and what is potentially dangerous. That is going to require wet labs and scientists and kind of reasoning based on prior experience and understanding the context. There's all sorts of issues around, can you manufacture some of the drugs that are being proposed by these models? So just because it's set, it dreams something up, doesn't mean you can actually make that thing in the real world. So that's going to be a challenge. Some of the drugs that it proposes might actually be toxic in certain ways and that it didn't predict. And of course, then you got to take this thing into clinical trials. You have to recruit people who are willing to put this medication in their bodies. You got to find who might benefit. You got to put it through the regulatory process. So that's why I said, I think the first part of drug discovery, where you're trying to figure out, like, how do we get the right drug candidates? What seems most exciting to test further? That's going to be really accelerated, is already being really accelerated. But that whole second half where you actually have to figure out if it works in human biology, that is still going to continue to be, in some respects, an analog process.
7: And it doesn't sound like you're terribly scared that we're like ceding control of our hospitals, of our research facilities to AI. This is very much in the sort of assistant bucket?
6: I think for now it is. And I think one of the challenges is to maintain our agency as these models become more and more sophisticated. As you lean more on these machines, if you're a doctor, inevitably some of the skills, the critical thinking, the reasoning that we put into coming up with the diagnosis that we honed over the course of years, if not decades, that can start to atrophy. And so these are the types of things that I think we still need to sort through as we're implementing more and more AI into the healthcare system.
7: So for the people who just say, shut it all down, this is too dangerous, the risk is far too great, we don't actually need this, this isn't doing anything for society, would you make a counterargument?
6: I would make the counterargument that, healthcare is ripe for disruption, and you don't even need the frontier models to make it a lot better with AI. So even if we wanted to quote unquote slow the pace of the frontier, fine. But there are models from a year or 2 years ago that could be themselves very helpful in the healthcare setting. And so, when we're talking about slowing the pace of the frontier and the most sophisticated and potentially dangerous models, fine. But if we're talking about shutting down AI and not using it in biotechnology or not using it in scientific research or not using it in clinical care delivery, that's where I would push back pretty hard.
7: Dr. Dhruv Kular, if you can't get an appointment, you can read him at The New Yorker, and you can read Will from earlier in Wired. Peter Balanon Rosen produced, Jolie Myers edited, Bridger Dunnigan and David Tatasciore mixed, and Gabriel Dunatov was on fax. I'm Sean Ramos for him, and this is Today Explained.

0: From PRX, this is the Moth Radio Hour. I'm Meg Bowles, and in this show, we'll hear stories from the heart. Deep loyalty, great pride and affection, unbridled passion. Love is a common theme in Moth stories, perhaps because love touches every corner of our lives. We cherish and celebrate it, we daydream about it, and often find ourselves in pursuit of it, like our first storyteller, Christy Hawkins. Christy shared her story at a Grand Slam in Denver, Colorado, where we partner with local public radio station KUNC. Here's Christy Hawkins, live at the Moth.
1: I got divorced recently, and my friends and family have decided that it's time for me to get back out there. One of them actually suggested that I should get on Tinder, and I'm not so old and out of it that I don't know what Tinder is. I know what it is. Actually, when I first got divorced, I asked my 21-year-old niece if she thought I should sign up for the Grindr. And she explained to me that Tinder and Grindr are not the same thing. But I don't really know how these sites work. I know what they are, but as my friend described it to me that night, and with the swiping left and the swiping right, it occurred to me, this sounds so much like junior high. I mean, in junior high, when you like somebody, you would write a note and ask them, do you like me back? Check one, yes, no, maybe. And then you wait for a response. It's straightforward. But for me, that's terrifying. If this is how dating is going to be, I'm not sure I want in, because I have really traumatic experiences with these notes. See, when I was 13, I was in love with a boy named Ryan. Ryan was tall.

0: blonde and blue-eyed, and he was smart and quiet. He's what the kids today would call a hot nerd. And I was not a hot nerd. I was what the kids today would just call a nerd. And I had a perm, and I had super thick glasses, and I wore turtlenecks almost exclusively, like every day. I mean, Ryan was way out of my league, and I knew that, but it didn't stop me from loving him. I just loved him. And I was not at all subtle about my love for Ryan. So a couple of his friends caught on that I liked him, and these boys, Marcus and Adam, would just tease me about it. But I didn't care. I was in love. Well, this all came to a glorious, glorious head the Friday before spring break of my eighth grade year. I went to my locker to get my books to go home, and there was a note stuck in my locker. And the note, I opened it up and read it, and it was from Ryan. And it said, "Dear Christy, I really like you. Do you like me too? Check one. Yes, no, maybe. Love, Ryan." It said love. I mean, it was happening. Like, this is happening. I floated to the bus, and I read and reread that note all the way home, and imagining how Ryan and I were just going to be together forever. And I knew that we would not be able to make our dreams come true until after spring break, because back in those days, we didn't have cell phones. So I would have to wait until we got back to school. But when I got home, we were ready to leave on vacation for spring break, and the phone rang just as we were walking out the door, and my mom answered it. And she called that it was for me. And when I got closer, she stage whispers to me, "It's a boy." Like, she's as surprised as I am, because I am not a kid that ever got called by boys, believe me. And so I just knew it was Ryan. He was ready to get the party started. Like, he could not wait for spring break to be over. He wanted this to happen now. So I was super cool. I was like, "Hey, Ryan, what's up?" And he was like, "Hey, Christy, it's Ryan." And then he took a big breath and he said, "You know that note you got in your locker? Well, I didn't write it. Marcus wrote it. It was just a big joke. And he thought it was really funny, but I didn't think it was funny. I just thought it was kind of mean. So I thought I had to call and tell you that I don't like you." Oh, man. I felt all the feelings. Like, I was crushed, beyond crushed. But I gathered my wits and I said, "Oh, God, Ryan, like, I totally knew it was a joke the whole time. Like, I would never fall for that. Well, anyway, Ryan, my mom's calling me, so I have to go. I'll see you at school." And I just fell apart. I cried and cried and cried. I cried for 7 days straight at spring break. But when I got back to school, I hid my feelings. I never said a word about it to Ryan. I never said a word about it to Marcus. I just went on with my life. But fast forward 15 years, and I ran into Marcus in a bar. And I asked him, after a few drinks, "Why in the hell did you do that to me? That was so mean." And he said, "I had a huge crush on you. And that was my way of showing it." Okay. Well, you know, that sounds kind of sweet. So we got married. And yeah. We got married. Three kids. And we spent 10 years together. But wait. You guys heard me at the beginning of the show say that I just got divorced, right? So, I'll spare you the details, but when Marcus left, it was like getting that note all over again and then getting a call telling me that the whole thing was just a joke. So, here I am. I'm 40. I'm going on 14. And I have to start dating again. And we have to do it with technology. I mean, when I was in my 20s, we just, like, put on beer goggles and wrote a number on a napkin and hoped for the best. Like, that seems simple. This is gonna be tough. But I'm trying to look on the bright side. I mean, I don't wear glasses anymore, and I don't perm my hair, and I don't wear turtlenecks that often. So I am liking my chances. So I am here tonight to tell you that I am going to get on the grinder and I am going to find a Ryan And I am going to be swiping left and swiping right. And one of these days, I'm going to get swiped back.
1: Christy Hawkins works from home for a large healthcare company, and when she's not working or playing chauffeur for her three kids, she's entertaining the friends and family who are always coming in and out of her house. She says life is very busy, but lots of fun. When Christy found out we were airing her story, she shared it with her ex-husband, Marcus. They're still friends and co-parenting like champions, she says. When Marcus heard the story, he wrote to her and said, "You say all those things like hair and perm and turtlenecks like they made you unattractive, but that isn't true. I loved your red turtleneck and Sally Jesse's and the short on the sides, curly on top do. It's amazing how we feel about ourselves and how other people see us." In the last year, Christy says she's gotten more serious in her search for love, and she's currently swiping and getting swiped a lot. She shared some classic yearbook photos of Marcus and Ryan, and yes, she is sporting her famous turtleneck. You can see those on our website. They're pretty cute. Our next story comes from Kemp Powers. He told it way back in 2011 at a Moth Grand Slam we produced in Los Angeles in partnership with KCRW. Here's Kemp live at the Moth.
2: I'm 37 years old, and I wasn't really very good at much of anything in my 20s, least of all marriage. But the decision to get a divorce wasn't an easy one. For a lot of people, the legal tangle is what stops them from getting a divorce. But in my world, that wasn't really a big decision maker. It was because we had a daughter. And going through with that meant that on some level, I was going to be losing her. If not literally, then figuratively. So when people have a really bad breakup, it's not uncommon for one parent to be left feeling like basically their kid is better off without them. And in my case, it wasn't very hard to convince me. To put it very simply, I really, really, really sucked at being a dad. When my daughter was a small infant, I swore that she was going to break some kind of record for falling out of bassinets, falling out of cribs, falling out of beds, and it always seemed to happen when I was the one that was watching her. And I was hardly ever around. I traveled so much for work, and in the rare occasions that I was there, any effort that I made to try to bond with her always seemed to backfire. I bought her this, when she was 3 months old, I bought her this gangly little puppet that I named Sanchez after my favorite reggae dancehall singer. And she was really into Sesame Street, so I really thought that this puppet was going to bring her a lot of joy. Instead, it just terrified her. And from there, things just continued to get worse. I mean, by the time when she was 6 months old, I decided that it was really smart for her to know that fire was dangerous and it was something that she should stay away from. So one day when I was making a cup of tea, I picked her up. Holding her in one hand and the hot kettle in the other, I explained very carefully that you should never, ever, ever touch hot things because they could hurt you. At least I did in my mind. Because in reality, by the time I got to the word touch, she'd already reached out and grabbed the bottom of the steaming kettle and burned herself. So by the time my daughter was 1 year old, I was already pretty much afraid to be left alone with her. She suffered from a febrile seizure at 18 months and vomited in the middle of the night and inhaled it, almost choking to death. She was in the hospital for a week. And I remembered looking at her in that incubator with the tubes up her nose and the butterfly IV in her hand and thinking to myself, dude, you're just going to get somebody killed. And so I didn't fight because I didn't really think I had any right to. I didn't fight the incredibly restrictive visitation rights that I had. I didn't fight when her mother asked for my approval to relocate to Phoenix. And I didn't even fight when the visitation that we did agree upon fell by the wayside because at the end of the day, you know, they were too busy in their life out there for her to keep up with her schedule of visitation in Los Angeles. So my friends, they were really supportive, but they weren't really able to offer me any counsel. It was this really bizarre twist that we had all grown up in this world where divorce was just a fact of life. But suddenly I found myself in this adult world where every single family that I knew was nuclear. It was like we were suddenly back in the 50s, only I didn't have to drink out of a separate water fountain, and I didn't have to worry about getting lynched from having had a kid with a white lady. But every single person that I knew my age was either so happily married that it bordered on kind of sickening, or so relentlessly single that it bordered on parody. And my friends loved me, and I loved them too, but to all of them, to the friends who were married, I was basically that single guy that they could live vicariously through. And to the ones who were single, I was the divorcee with all the responsibility that proved to them that them not having any kids and not getting married had been the right decision to make. So I basically went on with my life and got used to the routine that we had. That was all I really had. The sporadic phone calls, the grudging pickups that happened at the halfway point between Los Angeles and Phoenix. It was a barren place, filled with more scorpions and dust devils than people. And our drives out of the desert, my daughter and I hardly ever spoke. And I was pretty glad about that, because not talking meant that I never really had to explain why we were in the situation that we were in. So one day back in March, I get this telephone call early in the morning, and it's from my daughter. And I'm pretty surprised, because she almost never calls me. When I answer, she's distraught. She's crying. She says, "Dad, a tsunami has just destroyed Japan, and it's heading for California. You need to get out of bed right now and get to a high point immediately." Now, initially, I just had to assure her that there was no chance that a tidal wave was going to wash away Koreatown anytime soon. But she was still too worried to be calmed down, so to assuage her fears, I had to talk to her. And we talked. We talked about her piano lessons. We talked about her upcoming 13th birthday. We talked about her now 6-year-old brother who lived with me, who she missed dearly. And we talked about me, who she missed just as much. It turned out that she still had her puppet Sanchez, which she hung on the wall next to her bed. When my daughter's 13th birthday came around, we made a pact. Going forward, we would speak every Sunday at 12 p.m., no matter where we were. And when we spoke, she would get to ask me one question. It didn't matter what the question was, I had to give her the answer. And this was something that made me a little bit nervous, because I was finally going to be held accountable for something. When the first question came, it was, "What was my favorite book?" After that, it was, "What was my favorite movie?" A week later, "What was my favorite song?" And as the weeks turned into months, these questions revolved about the things I'd done, the places I'd been, and how I was living my life. My daughter is 13 years old and 5'10" tall, but I can still pick her up, and I can still hold her in my arms. We talk every week now, and when I hold her, every time that I see her, and when I do, I just make sure that I keep that hot kettle just a little bit out of reach. Thank you.
1: Kemp Powers is an author and a celebrated writer and director for both stage and screen. His screen adaptation of his award-winning play, One Night in Miami, was nominated for an Academy Award. He's an amazing storyteller all around, and dare I say, a pretty great dad. In an email, Kemp gave me a little update. He said, "In 2020, after my daughter graduated magna cum laude from her college in Arizona, she returned to Los Angeles and moved into my house. 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
10: This is the Moth Radio Hour from PRX. I'm Meg Bowles. Sometimes our love for things isn't appreciated by others in quite the same way. Something one person finds mundane might be magical through someone else's eyes. Our next storyteller, Neil Ashdown, developed a love of birds as a boy that has stuck with him long into adulthood. During the pandemic, the ordinary little feathered friends became lifelines. He said in an email, "In the midst of my not going out, a sparrowhawk sat in a tree and ate its meal, and then sat there digesting it for another hour. Birds always fail to disappoint me." Sounds like love to me. Neil shared a story that gives us a little insight into his particular ornithological obsession at an evening we produced at the Union Chapel in London. Here's Neil.
11: When I was 8 years old, I was in a primary school classroom drawing. I didn't know what I was drawing. And then when I'd finished my drawing, I realized what I'd drawn was a bird. And it was probably a robin. And from that moment on, I realized that the most important thing in the world was birds. Birds were brilliant. They still are. Birds can sing and fly. Think of anything else that can do both those things. Don't think too hard, it's not the point of the story. They can also dance and dive and swim. They are just brilliant. And the good thing about this was that my dad kind of agreed with me. And so we instantly struck up this common interest / obsession with birds. If we had summer holidays, the usual criteria didn't apply to our summer holidays as to its relative success or failure. We didn't judge it by the weather, for example. It was always in Scotland, so there was no point in judging it by the weather anyway. Or the landscape, which of course is beautiful in Scotland. We didn't judge it by that. No, we judged it by how many new birds we saw during that trip. There was one year when we saw nine. Nine. That was the best holiday ever. Better than anybody else's holiday here that you've ever had. It was fantastic. And so a lot of my childhood memories are sort of pivot around bird-related experiences. If I could choose one, I would choose the time we stopped our camper van in a lay-by. If there's anybody American here, it's like a little bit of a road off a main road. And there's a big patch of grass there. And we got out of the van and we started to get mobbed by a pair of lapwings. Now, lapwings are like... anybody know what a lapwing is? One person. There's so much work to do. A lapwing is like a small plover about the size of a crow, and it's also known as a peewit because of the noise it makes, which is peewit. It was a bit close to the mic, sorry about that. And so they mob you if you get near their nest. And so I'm getting mobbed and my dad's getting mobbed. And we get into the camper van, or we used to call it a caravette back then. I realise caravette sounds like some awful, trendy marketing solutions firm. but it was actually what we called a camper van back then. And we got inside, and then we got ready for bed because we were staying overnight in our camper van in the lay-by. And then my dad, about dusk, got out the van again and walked back across the grass, and he came back quite excited, quite agitated, and he said, "I've found the nest. There's 5 eggs in it." And I was like, "Brilliant, brilliant, let's go, let's go, let's go, Dad." He said, "No. We have already disturbed the birds enough. We must leave them. You are in your pajamas. It is bedtime." So I thought, well, that is so unfair. I lay in bed in my sleeping bag, just railing against the injustice of this pointless, spiteful decision. And I woke up sort of in the morning after a very sulky night's sleep. And I was actually woken up, it was about 6:15, way too early, by a rough hand shaking my shoulder. And then 2 big hands picked me up, shook off my sleeping bag and dropped me into a pair of Wellington boots, threw a coat on me, still had my pyjamas on, and we walked out across the dew-soaked, tussocky grass back towards the nest. And when we got to the brink of the nest, the eggs had gone and had been replaced by 5 little downy brown chicks. Beautiful little baby birds. They'd hatched in the night. When I romanticise it in my head, I think there's still little bits of dried yolk on their fur. And just before we get to too close, they start to lift up on really long legs, their outsized legs, and totter off over the tussocky grass, a bit like drunk women on stilettos. Or, if that offends you, drunk men on stilettos. Drunk people on stilettos. But it was wonderful. It was the most exultant moment of my young life. It was just heaven. Cut to about 41 years later, give or take a month, and I'm holding that selfsame hand, and I'm in an ambulance, and my dad is on his back, and he's frailer and he's paler, and he looks like he's dying. I think he is dying. His breath is shallow. His feet have swollen up into a grotesque way. He might have pneumonia. His kidneys are just not working. He hasn't been able to hear for years. And I'm holding his hand, and I'm looking at him, and I'm thinking, well, if this is it, then this is it. He keeps telling us he's had a good life. He doesn't need any more life. There's nothing else to achieve particularly. If this is it, it'll be fine. And there's no need to grieve. Just let him go, because there are lots of losses you suffer as a child with your parent. There are little losses, little moments of grief during your life. When he can't put you on his shoulders anymore, that's a loss. When he drops you off at university, in my case university, and waves goodbye, and you're standing there on your own 2 feet, on your own, that's a loss. When you're going for a walk looking for birds and you turn around and your dad, far from being 50 yards in front of you, is 100 yards behind you, and he looks old, that's a loss. And this is a loss too, this strange distortion of my father lying in an ambulance. And the other thing I think is that if he is going to die, given my work schedule at the moment, it would be really good if it was around now, because I've got to go back to finish off my theatre tour. I'm doing a theatre tour in Houston, Texas. I've got to fly back there. And actually, I know that sounds callous, but I've been working with these people for about 4 or 5 months. And during that time, they have seen me through my 50th birthday in Brooklyn, got me very, very drunk, paid for me to go and see LeBron James play basketball, one of the greatest experiences of my life as well. And then I got very, very poorly myself. My stomach was very, very bad, and they helped me through that, and I never missed a show, and they have looked after me, and I owe them the last month of this tour. I owe them Houston. So we get to the hospital, and somehow my dad gets into a bed on the ward, and then the next day he's a bit brighter, actually. He's perked up a bit. And then he's not well. He's not going to get better, I don't think. But he's perkier, you know. And then that continues for a few more days. And it gets to the point where I hear from my brothers and sisters that my dad has decreed that in no circumstances must I stay here. I must go to Houston and finish the tour. So I get to the point where I have to go. I have to get on a train. So I go and see him for what might be the last time. I try to think of something profound to say or something useful to say. So as any Englishman would do, I end up sitting there saying nothing and listening to the birds that are singing outside. There's blackbirds and there's a robin. There's a pied wagtail flittering around. They like car parks, so inevitably they're there. And there's also pigeons, a few pigeons cooing around. I hate pigeons, actually. When I say I love all birds, I don't love all birds. I hate pigeons. I have a visceral contempt for pigeons. I think they're the s*** bird ever invented. They're tiny little pinheads and, you know, they're bloody everywhere. It doesn't matter where you go in the world, there's always pigeons. And they fly quite impressively, so they always look like they might be something more interesting. Ooh, that could be a hawk. No, it's another effing pigeon. It's another pigeon. I don't like pigeons. So anyway, I sort of lean forward because I have to go, and I lean forward, and my dad, who, as I've said, is hard of hearing and wouldn't have heard the blackbird or the robin or anything like that, I lean forward to him and I say, I love you. And he says, what? And I say, I love you. And I stand up, kiss him on the cheek, and I walk out the hospital ward, and just as I'm leaving, I hear my dad say, in a loud voice, I know you do! So I get on a train, and I get on a plane, and I'm in Houston, and I'm doing my show. And probably 2.5 weeks later, at about 8:30 in the morning, I get a phone call, and it's my wife. And my wife says, hello, darling, how are you? I say, I'm fine, how are you? She says, yeah, I'm good. How was the show? Oh, it's great. Yeah, it's good. It's going very well, thanks. Good. Well, your dad passed, and then the line goes dead on the word passed. And I'm thinking, oh no, it's got to be passed away. So I'm waiting for the phone to ring, but it takes a bit of a while for the phone to ring again. I'm thinking, well, it doesn't have to be away. Could be past wind. Could be past muster in a series of difficult physical tests. It could be past caring. The phone rings again, and it's my wife. She says, what happened? I said, I don't know, the line went dead. She said, well, your dad passed away this morning. Okay. So, it's a strange thing when your eyes absolutely fill with tears in an instant, but that's what happened. And I listened to the rest of the story, and I heard the fact that my mum was with him, and she read a beautiful poem to him as he passed away by W.B. Yeats, and I thought, that's good. That's a good way to go. And I went out into the lounge in our apartment in Houston. And I sort of felt, in a strange way, as close to my dad as I ever felt, and easily as far away from my family as I'd ever felt. And I looked out the window. Before I could do that, Stu, one of my colleagues, came out of his room and said, all right, mate. And I said, he's gone. And he held me and let me cry a lot more, which I did a lot, very hard, for about 30 seconds and then stopped. And then I looked out this window, and by the window that's overlooking a busy Houston street, there is a telegraph wire. And as I look out the window, a bird comes out of the sky and lands on the telegraph wire. And it's a pigeon. And I look at the pigeon, and the pigeon looks at me. It's quite a jaunty little chap, you know. Looks at me as if to say, all right, mate. And I look at him and I say, no, I'm sorry. If you think you are going to be the punctuation mark at the end of the story of my father's life and my relationship to him, if you think you are going to be the point where it comes full circle, if you think you are going to supply some sort of congruency to the narrative arc of my life with my dad, then you are sadly mistaken, sir, because you are a pigeon. And my dad was an eagle. My dad was an owl. My dad was an eagle owl. So the pigeon looks at me and somewhat apologetically lifts off and flies away. And I watch it go. And so I'm still waiting for the punctuation mark. That was about 2 years ago. Hasn't arrived yet. All I'm left with is a sense of absence. That something's not there. But every so often, I get a sense that he is still around. The last time it happened was about a year ago. I was in a Cornish woodland in a clearing, sunshine dappling through the leaves, and this little wood was full of song and wing, and my father was in every note and in every feather. Thank you.
10: That was the actor, writer, and improv comedian Neil Ashdown. Neil still feels his father when birds are about. In an email, he told me, "My mom was on her own during the COVID lockdowns, and the birds and the feeders in the garden probably kept her going more than anything else. And in that, I'd like to think that Dad is keeping her going." When I asked Neil about his thoughts on love, he said, "Love has its flip side, loss. Once you lose a treasured loved one, it sharpens the love for those left behind and the fear of losing them. I deeply love what I'm grateful for, and I'm grateful for what and who I love." As Neil mentioned in his story, he thinks of his father as owlish, and he almost got a tattoo of an owl after his father died, but thought he'd probably think that was stupid. And he added, "I'm not very good with paint, so I resisted." 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

0: U.S. higher education is losing global dominance as thousands of international students and faculty leave. 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
2: 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I'm Meg Bowles, and our final story in this hour comes from Esther McManus. 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
3: Good evening. I am so proud to be here. And I thank you for being here. So my story is, some 35 years ago, I was asked to open a restaurant called Le Bas in the University of Pennsylvania campus in Philadelphia. It was called Le Bas because it started as a school bus. We made things that at the time seemed and were really very unusual, and nobody made them. French baguette, crusty bread, brioche, even the tricky croissant. We were so popular that we had to open a real bakery to be ready for the demand. So my boss and I, David, went all over the world, France, Germany, New York, Seattle, begging bakers to teach us their trade. Soon, we had bread in almost every table in the restaurant of Philadelphia. We were a hit. Then, one day, out of the blue, in 1998, I received a call from a woman who was scouting to find bakers to be guests at the Julia Child TV show. And she asked me to send my croissants to her to try them. I couldn't believe my ears. For me, you understand, it's a real dream. I was born in Marrakech, Morocco, in 1936. The 13th child of my family and the last one. My saint mother cooked and baked every day except Shabbat. My father was a rabbi and a farmer. Every morning when I would wake up, I'd see my mother and her maid blowing on a small charcoal burner to make a fire in order to heat water to make the daily bread. We did not have electricity. I was mesmerized to look at my maid stooped on a small low table with this huge mass of dough kneading it while her whole body is rocking to make it crackle and beautiful, while my mother encouraged her to do it a little longer, please, until this dough became silky and bubbly. Then they made round loaves, left them to rise until they were ready to go to the public oven to be baked. It was my job as a little girl coming from school to bring the golden loaves home. They smelled so good. And I felt that that was the time that my passion for the magic of flour and water was planted in me and never left. And here I was receiving a call from Julia Child. I better be ready. So every day I made batch after batch of croissants. Imagine how happy my neighbors were. When the day came to send the croissants to Julia, I wrapped every one individually, froze it, packed it lovingly, and wrote her a letter in French. Chère Julia, partir, c'est mourir un peu, which means to leave is to die a little. Same for my croissants. They left me, so they died a little. But here is a way to revive them and bring them back to life. In a 300 degree oven, Fahrenheit, please. Bake them for 10 minutes and enjoy. I then tied the bag into my bicycle and went to FedEx. They assured me the croissants will arrive the next morning to Cambridge, Massachusetts, right your home. Then it all hit me. I just sent croissant to Julia Child. Me, this little girl who saw the most basic bread made in the most primitive way by women who did not know how to read and write. And now I'm sending chic, elegant croissants to this divinity called Julia Child. But I was worried. Will she like them? How many bakers sent her their croissants? I did not sleep that night because I went through despair to hope. In the morning, at 10:30, the phone rang. Esther, I love your buttery croissant. Would you be on my show? I lost my voice. I couldn't talk. I think I said, merci. Julia. A month later, I went to Boston for the show. I carted a suitcase with croissants, fresh, frozen, pain au chocolat, almond croissants, and those that were frozen in different stages of the making of a croissant, just in case I would need them in the show. When I arrived to Julia's home, which was also the studio, I was in another world. cameras everywhere, screens, people running around. No one even noticed I was there. Then Julia arrived, bigger than life. She graciously introduced me to the guest audience, and then she became the student, and I the teacher. But the air conditioning did not work. The heat was intense, humid. The dough was melting in my hands. I couldn't do anything. I was nervous, but determined. Thank God I had those doughs. I took one of them, filled it with the butter, wrapped it in the butter, gave the regular turns, the classical turns for puff pastry, and went through every step of every move that you make for the croissants. You have to understand, croissants are capricious and they don't forgive much. But when they went to the oven, a miracle happened. All those layers, butter dough, butter dough, butter dough, butter dough, all rose harmoniously at the same time and produced the best croissant. It was a triumph. Julia said, in her face, with the biggest joy I ever saw her showing, she took a piece of a hot croissant, huge one, in her mouth. And while chewing on it, she showed this beautiful inside of the croissant to the audience and said to me, even in France, they don't make croissants like these anymore. Then she added, keep the tradition alive. Here's this little girl from Marrakesh spending her life pursuing her passion for what flower magic can do in multitude ways. Yes, Julia, I am keeping the tradition alive. Thank you.

That was Esther McManus. Over the years, she and Julia developed a friendship, and Esther told me about a night when Julia came to Philadelphia and Esther invited her for dinner. At first, it was meant to be a small affair, but the guest list quickly grew to include all the chefs in Philadelphia. So she put them to work. The menu, she said, was a simple Moroccan home meal with couscous, grilled racks of lamb, miniature bastillas, which is a Moroccan pigeon pie, and a French dessert, millefeuille. The evening was a success. Julia loved the meal, and they all apparently enjoyed the wine a little too much. Esther says for her, baking is like a disease with no cure, but a good disease. Her advice is to be patient when you bake and do it over and over again until your fingers learn to recognize when the dough is right. She says that baking is hard, boring at times, and unforgiving, but for her, the reward is always making someone happy. You can find a recipe for Esther's amazing croissants in Julia Child's book, Baking with Julia, and on our website, themoth.org. Esther also shared some wonderful pictures spanning her career in the kitchen. That's it for this episode of the Moth Radio Hour. We hope you'll join us again next time. And until then, here's wishing you happiness and joy in all the things.

0: This episode of the Moth Radio Hour was produced by me, Jay Allison, Catherine Burns, and Meg Bowles, who also hosted and directed the stories in the show. Co-producer is Vicky Merrick, associate producer Emily Couch. The rest of the Moth's leadership team includes Sarah Haberman, Sarah Austin Jeunesse, Jennifer Hickson, Kate Tellers, Jennifer Birmingham, Marina Kluche, Suzanne Rust, Brandon Grant, Inga Gladowski, Sarah Jane Johnson, and Aldi Kaza. Moth stories are true as remembered and affirmed by the storytellers. Our theme music is by The Drift. Other music in this hour from Adrian Legg, Wolf Peck, George Brandel Egloff, and Stefan Rembel. We received funding from the National Endowment for the Arts. 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
1: AI concerns, tensions over trade, and the ongoing war in Iran. Chinese President Xi Jinping heads to the White House with plenty to discuss. From WAMU and NPR in Washington, this is 1A. Hi, I'm Jen White. Today on 1A, China's President Xi and President Trump are set to meet on Thursday. It comes as concerns over AI security reaches new heights in the U.S., with warnings from those inside the industry saying the technology could pose an existential threat. But with China and the U.S. wrestling for dominance in tech and the global economy, will those warnings be heeded? We talk through the goals of the two superpowers and who may have the upper hand this week. But first, a survey out today finds more Americans say the First Amendment is vital, but may go too far. All that after this news.
6: Live from NPR News in Washington, I'm Ryland Barton. President Trump and the leaders of Greenland and Denmark signed a security agreement today while in New York for the United Nations General Assembly. NPR's Franco Ordonez reports the deal allows the U.S. to expand its military presence in Greenland.
7: Before signing, along with the Danish Prime Minister Mette Frederiksen and Greenland Prime Minister Jens Frederik Nielsen, President Trump boasted that the deal was long in the making. The agreement is expected to end a long-running clash between the leaders, as Trump had repeatedly demanded that the U.S. take control of the mineral-rich island. Trump says the leaders had a tremendous relationship and a secure relationship. Secretary of State Marco Rubio says the deal permanently and completely addresses U.S. national security concerns in Greenland, and it does so without altering Greenland's self-determination or Denmark's sovereignty. Frederiksen describes the trilateral agreement as a deal that can last forever. Franco Ordonez, NPR News.
6: The top Democrat on the House Judiciary Committee spoke out today on prospects for gun violence prevention after the midterm elections. NPR's Eric McDaniel reports Maryland Democratic Congressman Jamie Raskin is calling for a universal criminal background check for gun purchases.
8: If Democrats take control of the House in the next Congress, Jamie Raskin would be chairman of the committee with primary jurisdiction over gun violence legislation. In keynote remarks he made at a forum put on by The Trace, a newsroom that covers gun violence, Raskin celebrated the violent crime declared decline in the United States since the pandemic, but also noted that there was still work to be done to understand what exactly has driven it. If Democrats do take the reins, Raskin says he'll work to advance policies supported by bipartisan majorities of the public, including bump stock regulation and safe gun storage laws. He also says he doesn't know how the Supreme Court will rule on an assault weapons ban case in its coming term, but that he doesn't have high hopes that gun violence prevention advocates will prevail. Eric McDaniel, NPR News, Washington.
9: A Texas company that catered to Chinese nationals giving birth in the U.S. has agreed to shut down in a settlement with State Attorney General Ken Paxton, who's also the state's Republican nominee for U.S. Senate. President Trump has accused such groups of taking advantage of U.S. citizenship laws. Melissa Inahe of Houston Public Media reports.
10: The company called DI Postpartum Care Center operated several residential properties in the Houston area. In a lawsuit, Texas Attorney General and Republican Senate candidate Ken Paxton accused it of encouraging foreign nationals to commit visa fraud as it offered birth packages for people traveling to the U.S. Paxton dropped the lawsuit in exchange for the business shutting down. President Trump raises birth tourism in his argument against the birthright citizenship guarantee within the U.S. Constitution that grants citizenship to people born in the country. Analysts note there are already...
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1: Hold, but the ruling makes the injunction permanent. 5 years ago, there were only a handful of programs in the U.S. that sent unarmed responders like mental health clinicians to certain 911 calls instead of police officers. As NPR's Meg Anderson reports, now these programs are in nearly 100 cities.
2: Every day, unarmed responders in Durham, North Carolina, are resolving certain 911 calls instead of police officers. Things like panhandling and trespassing. Those responders say people still need help with bigger problems like homelessness and drug addiction. Mariela Ruiz Angel, a researcher at Georgetown University, says this tension is playing out across the country.
3: In 2020, that was not the call to action. The call to action was, we don't want another George Floyd situation to happen.
2: She says these programs eventually face a choice. Should they keep managing immediate crises or try to tackle their root causes? In Durham, the city recently launched an initiative to connect people more deeply to resources like medical care and housing. Meg Anderson, NPR News.
1: Sea turtle eggs have been discovered in Orange County, California. Authorities say they're the first ever recorded nests on the U.S. West Coast for any sea turtle species. Olive Ridley turtles are the smallest of the sea turtles, with adults weighing up to 100 pounds. The eggs could hatch in 45 to 60 days. The nests have been fenced off at Huntington Beach, in an area near Seal Beach. This is NPR News.
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6: As the UN General Assembly begins this week, how relevant is it to solving the world's crises? That's next time on 1A.
0: Tomorrow morning at 11 on WGCU, NPR for Southwest Florida.
6: This is 1A. I'm Jen White. Here on the show, we take the First Amendment very seriously. It's built into our name, 1A, and we like to monitor how Americans' interpretation of the amendment has changed over time. Out today is new data on just that. The Freedom Forum puts out an annual survey on Americans' relationship with the First Amendment, and this year, it's complicated. While a vast majority say the amendment is vital to the country, 24% say it goes too far in the rights it guarantees, which is a record high since 2020. Here to talk about that finding and a lot more is Kevin Goldberg. He's a First Amendment expert and the vice president at Freedom Forum. That's a nonprofit organization dedicated to fostering First Amendment freedoms. Kevin, welcome back to the program.
7: Thanks for having me back.
6: So let's first talk about this complex relationship Americans have with the First Amendment. Just talk us through a bit of what you found.
7: Yes, well, we found that Americans overwhelmingly value the First Amendment, but their relationship with it, as we've noted, is extremely and increasingly complicated. So by and large, every year, more than 90% say the First Amendment is vital to America. And as you've already noted, 24% say it goes too far in the rights it guarantees, a record high. So they love it, but they also want a little less of it, maybe. I don't understand that, but when, you know, that's complex to unpack. But some of the other numbers show us that First Amendment, when it comes to the First Amendment, Americans think they understand it better than they actually understand it.
6: Right. So give us some more detail on that.
7: Yeah. 86% say they feel informed about their rights, but only 11% can name all five freedoms of religion, speech, press, assembly, and petition.
6: So how does that track, first, that the understanding of the First Amendment track with previous years?
7: Well, in terms of the knowledge, the ability to name all five freedoms, and by the way, 26% can't even name one. So that's one in four cannot name a single.

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6: As the UN General Assembly begins this week, how relevant is it to solving the world's crises? 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
1: You are listening to Morning Edition on WGCU 90.1 FM, a member-supported service of Florida Gulf Coast University. I'm John Davis. Ahead, whether a business is considered small in the government's eyes is pretty important. It determines whether it's eligible for federal aid money and federal contracts. Now, the Small Business Administration is proposing some changes to how it defines a small business. We'll have details in the Marketplace Morning Report coming up in about 8 minutes. Partly cloudy this morning, then a chance of scattered storms this afternoon, highs in the upper 80s. And there's a chance of isolated thunderstorms this evening, then partly cloudy after midnight with lows in the mid-70s. It's 77 degrees in Naples at 6:43. Good morning.
2: 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But as thousands of international students and faculty leave and schools lose funding and cut programs, new data shows that U.S. higher education is declining. What it means for students, next time on 1A.
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6: I'm Indira Lakshmanan. The U.S. Supreme Court kicks off a new term early next month after a string of landmark decisions that have reversed course on abortion, civil rights, and more. A new book looks at the push that turned the court right starting 4 decades ago. Next time on Here and Now.
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1: Live from WGCU News, I'm John Davis. Theaters across Southwest Florida are beginning to ramp up seasonal productions, presenting a golden opportunity for actors. As they prepare for an audition, the monologue these thespians select can mean the difference between getting the role or being passed over. WGCU's Kate Cronin explores how actors find the perfect monologue.
7: Whether they're auditioning for a comedy, drama, or musical, actors arrive at auditions equipped with a headshot, resume, and a couple of monologues. Cultural Park Theater Artistic Director Robin Murray says the monologue plays a crucial role in her decision in whether or not to use an actor in a show she's casting.
8: Well, I consider a monologue the first handshake that you're giving a director. It kind of shows what your abilities are without having somebody to rely on, another castmate to rely on, or a set or a prop. And we could see what your range is. If you are able to move your body and your voice along with the words without relying on other things on a set.
7: According to Murray, the best monologues don't just showcase an actor's talent and versatility. They tell a story with a beginning, middle, and end.
8: I like to see the seasons in a monologue when somebody gives it. I want to see them start as them. And then I want to see an arc, and then I want to see almost a resolution, and then an ending.
7: Local actor, director, and theater instructor Jerry Benzing has just published her third book of monologues. She knows exactly what casting directors like Murray want.
9: I try to put more than one emotion in any monologue I write so that there's a bit of an arc in it, so that you can show you can play different emotions.
10: The best way to understand what a good monologue looks like is to experience one being performed. So here, Benzing, joined by actors David Hernandez and Shailen Crabtree, perform one called Bright Lights. Benzing's own experiences auditioning for roles, performing in a wide variety of shows, and teaching theater to children and teens informs the way she crafts each monologue. But it was happenstance that led to publishing three compilations of monologues she's been writing since 2006.
9: My monologue started, of course, with my own son, who was performing at the time, and we could not find a monologue anywhere that was different, that was new. So I wrote him one, and he entered the Young Artist Competition, and he was only 10, and it was a competition that went all the way up to college, and he won the whole thing. And so everybody said, please write me a monologue.
10: Since then, actors using her monologues have enjoyed considerable success, winning roles in competitions around the globe.
9: I have had a student text me from South Africa. He entered a worldwide monologue competition and he won his category. He's since been cast in all kinds of films. I had a boy who auditioned for a Broadway show and used one of my monologues and he was cast. But my biggest success story was Michael Fatica, who I started teaching in summer camps here at the Cultural Park, and he has become a successful star on Broadway.
10: But it's everyday kids having success on a local level that really touches Benzing's heartstrings.
9: The thing that makes me the most proud are the kids that text me and say, hey, I won my student talent show. I got second place. I almost won. And they are so happy. And the fact that I could give them something that they love to do and that they did well with and they were happy with, I think that's the thing that makes me the most happy.
10: For WGCU News, I'm Kate Cronin.
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0: 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I'm John Davis. Ahead in the 7 o'clock hour, President Trump spoke at the UN yesterday and mused about possibly annihilating Iran. A State Department spokesman later defended Trump's speech.
1: He was laying out a clear path here in terms of fundamentally the Iranian regime has a choice to become a prosperous nation or to continue its malign activities and suffer the consequences.
0: More on Trump's address and his meetings with other world leaders, including with Ukraine's President Volodymyr Zelensky. Plus analysis from U.S. Ambassador to the UN Mike Walls of Trump's UN General Assembly visit and whether any progress has been made on key issues. That's coming up in about 18 minutes. Partly cloudy skies this morning, then a chance of scattered thunderstorms this afternoon, highs in the upper 80s. And there's a chance of isolated thunderstorms this evening, then partly cloudy overnight with lows in the mid-70s. It's 76 degrees in Fort Myers at 651. Good morning.

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1: Hi, I'm Dr. Jerry Jackson, out with the wild things. A woodpecker's movement up a tree is a jerky stop and start procedure. We say that it hitches up the tree. During each pause and movement, the woodpecker leans back on its tail as if it were a stool. However, a woodpecker's tail is more than just a stool. It serves with the bird's two legs to form a tripod-like steady base for the bird's activities. It also serves as a spring, aiding in the bird's movements. Each time the woodpecker puts its weight on the tail, the strong, flexible tail feather spring is cocked. And when the woodpecker leans forward to peck or to move upward, the energy in the cocked springs helps propel it. A woodpecker's tail feathers are stiff and most are black. The black pigment adds strength to the feathers, reducing wear from contact with rough tree surfaces. A woodpecker has to molt its tail feathers and grow new ones each year, but this is done in a sequence that assures the bird always has enough strong feathers to carry on its tree trunk business. For The Wild Things, I'm Dr. Jerry Jackson.

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1: You are listening to Morning Edition on WGCU 90.1 FM, a member-supported service of Florida Gulf Coast University. I'm John Davis. Ahead, after President Trump barred reporters from three major news outlets from the White House, the administration has launched a YouTube channel promising to put its biggest moments all in one place. Plus, coral reefs are under threat right now due to abnormally warm ocean temperatures. Scientists are studying some of the most pristine reefs in the world in search of ways to help all reefs recover. Those stories coming up in about 8 minutes. There's a chance of showers this morning, then a chance of scattered thunderstorms this afternoon, highs in the upper 80s. And there's a chance of scattered thunderstorms continuing this evening, partly cloudy overnight with lows in the mid-70s. It's 7:43. Good morning.
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1: Live from WGCU News, I'm John Davis. Amid changes in the immigrant community, especially with Haitians and the loss of temporary protected status, some local community members and scholars have expressed concern regarding a culture shift sweeping across the country, all thanks to heated political rhetoric. WGCU's Samuel Brucker has more.
5: It looked like the country is digressing back to what you would call white supremacy. And that's what's happening before our eyes. And we must not be intimidated by it. We must continue to fight, continue to show up and vote.
6: That was Beatrice Jacquet-Castor, president of the Haitian American Community Coalition of Southwest Florida. She says Americans have lost compassion, and it starts at the top.
5: It's a problem because our president is prejudiced. Our president does not like immigrants. It's the president right now that's portraying, that's setting the tone.
6: She said the heated political rhetoric she is talking about is the demonization of illegal immigrants and even legal immigrants.
5: Every community is being attacked. Right now is the Haitian people. Then you also have Black American people, Hispanics. Just sit and wait because the train have already left the station. But every community is being attacked except white supremacy.
6: Florida Gulf Coast University political science professor Richard Coughlin explains.
7: I think that there's this sort of mythology of racial replacement that's taken root in the United States, where a segment of the white population in the United States believes that, you know, they are being invaded, right? Of course, this is sort of the central to the discourse of the Trump administration.
6: Coughlin says that the key source of insecurity is no longer problems that emerge in Europe or Asia. It's the problems that emerge within our Western Hemisphere. He says he is observing parallels between Nazi Germany and current U.S. immigration standards.
7: I mean, there is, you know, a kind of rough parallel between the Gestapo and rounding up Jews and rounding up undocumented immigrants. Right, that undocumented immigrants are sent to detention facilities or detention centers where they're kept until they're going to be deported. And these detention centers are analogous to the internment camps that existed, not only in Germany, but across Europe.
6: He says that while he does not expect what he calls the final solution to unfold as it did in Nazi Germany, he can't help but notice how immigrants are demonized as the enemy. Chiquette Castor has faith that America will return to the way it was before, but she also has concern with others, ignorance.
5: There's an underlying factor because the people don't know. The people that are saying get them out are not really looking at their true issue on what's happening. They don't know nothing about these programs. They don't know what these programs, how they came about. They're not educating themselves.
6: She says until people take time to research trusted sources, it's bound to get worse. More information can be found at WGCU.org. For WGCU News in Fort Myers, I'm Samuel Brucker.
1: A Miami-Dade library group is asking Floridians to vote no on a measure in November it says would cost the system about $20 million in the first year. WLRN's Zoe Thomas reports.
8: Amendment 3 would raise the state's homestead exemption, so local governments would collect less property taxes. That could cause libraries to close branches and cut employees. That's according to the new statewide coalition, Keep Libraries Funded. Co-founder Ava Habif is also the executive director for Friends of the Miami-Dade Public Library. Miami-Dade also happens to be the largest library system in the state.
9: It's just a mathematical impossibility to run the incredible 50-branch library system at the level that it's at without the level of funding that it's currently receiving through property tax.
8: About 91% of the Miami-Dade library system's operating budget came from taxes last year. Habif said the cuts threaten vital services, including book checkout and computer access. They could also stop new branches from opening in areas like Brickell that have no library. Miami resident Diana Gregory uses the library's Museum Pass program to visit zoos and parks for free every summer. She also visits the main branch to find books for her 8-year-old son and for herself.
10: Now I'm trying to get more into reading since I need a 4 to expand my vocabulary. I feel like I'm struggling to find some words when I have to communicate at work.
8: Libraries also offer free Wi-Fi. The Miami-Dade system offers about 2,800 public computers across its 50 branches. Catherine Reese walks to the main branch 4 or 5 times per week to use the internet because access at her home near downtown is restricted. She's not alone. About 1 in 4 Miami-Dade households have no broadband internet access, according to the American Community Survey.
11: So since I have limited internet, my phone is, when I'm at home, it's less. But here, I have more time to look at stuff and read and all that stuff.
8: Still, Amendment 3 supporters say the measure will help Floridians buy, own, and afford their own homes. The median real estate taxes paid by Florida homeowners rose 73% in a decade, according to 2024 data. That's faster than the U.S. average. Here's Florida Realtors Association CEO Margie Brandt.
12: Floridians shouldn't be asked to give up needed relief simply because there's implementation questions that'll be addressed once the policy is put into effect.
8: Amendment 3 will appear on Florida voters' ballots November 3rd. Early voting begins October 24th. I'm Zoe Thomas in Miami.
1: This is WGCU News. And you are listening to Morning Edition from WGCU and NPR. I'm John Davis. Ahead in the 8 o'clock hour, a conversation with political commentator Jonah Goldberg about what Republicans should do about their party's poor poll numbers. Plus, former Vice President Kamala Harris returns to Michigan, a state she narrowly lost to President Trump in 2024. The state is once again critical come Election Day. Those stories coming up in about 22 minutes. It's 7:51. Good morning.
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14: 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I'm Leila Fadel.
15: And I'm Steve Inskeep. The White House has launched a 24/7 live stream on YouTube called Trump TV. The context is that the major TV networks are not carrying live coverage of White House events using what is known as pool video. It's part of their show of support against President Trump's attacks against 3 outlets for coverage he didn't like. This includes the White House's removal of CNN from the TV pool. NPR Scott Newman reports on the latest of Trump's ongoing efforts to bypass traditional media.
16: Trump TV, launched Monday, was introduced with a slick promo that suggested the new YouTube channel is Must See TV. Since then, it's been 24 hours a day of White House events and Trump rallies. Stephen Farnsworth, a political science professor at the University of Mary Washington, says this might be exciting for Trump's base, but probably not for anyone else.
17: I don't know that a large number of undecided voters or moderate voters or people not already in Trump's camp are going to say, I've got to tune in.
16: Democrats such as Arizona Senator Mark Kelly and California Governor Gavin Newsom immediately compared the channel to authoritarian governments' state-run media. In an email statement sent to NPR, a White House official said, quote, applying this logic, Mark Kelly's Twitter feed is state-run media for a party of radical socialists. The channel's launch follows an announcement last week by Trump that CNN, MS Now, and Politico would be barred from the White House. The president called the outlets fake news.
18: I cannot think that the timing is coincidental.
16: That's Jane Kirtley, professor of media ethics and law at the University of Minnesota. It can be a fine line between a channel that simply says this is what the administration is doing and one that is outright political propaganda, Kirtley says. She says having something that resembles an official government channel is problematic.
18: We in the United States are not used to having a government information channel. If you go to other countries where there is official state media, everybody understands what that is.
16: The outlets banned by Trump have filed a federal lawsuit against the action. And in solidarity, some media organizations, including NPR and Fox News, are also refusing to take audio, video, or photos from White House events until further notice. The White House is expected to respond to the lawsuit at a hearing this afternoon in U.S. District Court in Washington, D.C. The presiding judge was appointed by President Trump during his first term. Scott Newman, NPR News, Washington.
14: Ocean temperatures are abnormally hot this year. The prolonged heat is already damaging coral reefs. Reefs support the lives and livelihoods of hundreds of millions of people. NPR's Lauren Sommer traveled to one of the most pristine reefs in the world, where scientists are learning how to help reefs recover.
19: It's hard to find a coral reef that looks like it should. Worldwide, they've been hit by pollution and development. But there is an example 1,000 miles south of Hawaii. Palmyra Atoll is about as isolated as you can get in the Pacific Ocean. The islands themselves are tiny, but around them is clear turquoise water and a massive coral reef.
20: Just one of the most stunningly beautiful reefs you could ever imagine.
19: Joe Pollack works on coral science for the Nature Conservancy, a nonprofit conservation group that monitors the coral reefs at Palmyra Atoll.
20: This is one of my absolute favorite ones in the whole world.
19: Underwater, it's like being downtown during rush hour. Fish are everywhere. There's even a fish spa where big fish hang out and tiny fish clean their skin. And the corals are like the apartment buildings. Some have delicate branching arms. Others are shaped like massive fans.
20: Almost every last square inch is covered in live coral, so much to the point the corals are trying to grow over each other.
19: It looks like this because there's been very little human impact here. No one lives on Palmyra Atoll permanently. It's a U.S. National Wildlife Refuge. But that doesn't mean this reef is untouched.
20: Over here we can see just a massive dead skeleton that shows you what we lost.
19: In 2023, the ocean got extremely warm here for months, the kind of marine heat wave that's getting more intense with climate change. And many corals bleached, turning a stark white color.
20: It was devastating. You could feel in your body the suffering.
19: Bleached corals are starving and stressed. They can die if the heat lasts too long.
20: Honestly, I didn't know that it would bounce back.
19: But it did. We can see that just nearby.
20: All around is just an absolute sea of baby corals.
19: They look like little cauliflowers. Their parents are the ones that survived that bleaching event 3 years ago. Pollack says it shows the reef is recovering well. And around the world, you don't see this very often. One of the reasons it's happening here is actually the fish.
20: Yeah, so we can see whole schools of parrotfish just munching, munch and munch and munch.
19: These brightly colored parrotfish nibble the reef constantly, eating the algae growing on the surface. Back on land, Pollock explains why that's so crucial. After a bleaching event, there's a lot of open real estate on a reef, and algae is the first to move in.
3: The algae will come in, they'll take over, and it'll be really, really difficult for the coral to get even a little toehold back into where they used to be living.
19: But here at Palmyra, the parrotfish keep that algae in check, which gives baby coral a chance to find a spot to live and grow. The lessons learned here are now being used around the world. Coral restoration projects are starting to restore both the corals and the animals that eat the algae, like in Florida, where conservation groups are releasing Caribbean king crabs to help protect the corals they're putting back.
3: What Palmyra is showing us is that actions that communities take locally can have a major impact on the trajectories of their reefs.
19: Still, the climate is changing rapidly. Studies show that if humans keep burning fossil fuels, temperatures will be too hot for most reefs by the end of the century. Pollock says coral restoration is about buying time for reefs until humans can get climate change under control.
3: Given the value of coral reefs, right, given the fact that they support nearly a billion people's lives and livelihoods around this earth, it's far too soon to give up.
19: This year will be another test for reefs. Ocean temperatures set a record worldwide this summer, and coral bleaching is already underway. Lauren Sommer, NPR News.
14: That story was supported by a grant from the Pulitzer Center. It's Morning Edition from NPR News. I'm Leila Fadel.
15: And I'm Steve Inskeep.
1: 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I'm John Davis. Coming up, citing widespread fraud, J.D. Vance and Dr. Mehmet Oz announced 760,000 Americans had been kicked off health insurance purchased in the federal ACA marketplace. The move raises numerous questions. Plus, pediatricians are reacting to a new report on the health of American high schoolers.
21: What we're seeing is that since 2021, there's actually been a really nice improvement in many mental health indicators for young people, and I think that's a cause for optimism.
1: Among the trends, fewer students say they're feeling sad or hopeless. Those stories ahead in about 22 minutes. It's 8 o'clock. A newscast from NPR and WGCU is just ahead.
14: Good morning. Early voting is underway, and an NPR PBS News Mayor's poll shows voters favor Democrats on the economy, foreign policy, even immigration. Details on Morning Edition from NPR News. A court hearing comes today on the president's ban of news outlets he doesn't like. I'm Leila Fadel.
15: And I'm Steve Inskeep. Journalists say they're punished for their coverage. Trump says he is doing that, and Justice Department lawyers seek to justify it. Also, the administration kicked what it called phantoms out of Obamacare. What steps did it take to make sure they weren't real people? It's Wednesday, September 23rd. This day in 1846, the astronomer Johann Galle discovered Neptune almost exactly where the planet was mathematically predicted to be. The news is next.
22: Live from NPR News in Washington, I'm Corva Coleman. Iran says it met with a U.S. delegation on the sidelines of the United Nations General Assembly and that Qatar served as the mediator. This meeting followed President Trump's address to the U.N. body. That's where he threatened that he could, quote, annihilate Iran if a deal is not reached. NPR's Hadil Al-Shelchi has more.
23: Iranian Foreign Ministry spokesperson Esmail Boqaei called the meeting with the U.S., quote, an interaction used to convey Iran's conditions, according to Iranian state media. Those conditions, he said, included halting of U.S. hostilities, an end to the U.S. naval blockade, and the release of Iranian funds. President Trump said earlier Tuesday that U.S. envoys met with Iranian officials for 3 hours. He said Iran must decide whether it will agree to a deal or face, quote, obliteration. The U.S. Special Envoy Steve Witkoff, who has been leading talks with Iran, said he felt, quote, very good following the meeting. Hadil Al-Shalji, NPR News, Istanbul.
22: Chinese leader Xi Jinping is now heading toward the United States. It's his first state visit to the U.S. in more than a decade. NPR's Jennifer Pak reports from Beijing.
0: President Xi heads to Washington with Taiwan trade and tech expected to be high on his agenda. The last time Xi met Trump in May, they agreed to more stability. American studies scholar Wu Xingbo at Shanghai's Fudan University says it was the warmest he's seen U.S.-China relations in years. But since then, he says, things have been fragile.
2: In the last several months, the U.S. had continued to contain and pressure China.
0: Like imposing extra tariffs, blacklisting more Chinese firms, and banning new imports of Chinese humanoid robots. This visit then, says Wu, is more about building mutual trust. Jennifer Pak, NPR News, Beijing.
22: The Trump administration is canceling the health insurance for 760,000 phantom enrollees on healthcare.gov. NPR's Selena Simmons-Duffin reports the government is providing few details about how it determined the health plans were not legitimate.
4: Trump administration officials explained in a press conference that they suspected fraudster brokers had signed up people who weren't eligible or who didn't even know they had been signed up. The fight against fraudulent brokers has been going on for years, says Cynthia Cox of the nonprofit health research organization KFF, but she questioned this approach.
7: There could have been collateral damage here.
4: If someone didn't file a claim, she points out, they might have just been healthy. And if they didn't respond to the notice in time, they might have just missed it. The Centers for Medicare and Medicaid Services did not respond to NPR's questions by airtime about what happens if there were mistakes and people had their plans canceled in error. Selena Simmons-Duffin, NPR News, Washington.
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1: Live from WGCU News, I'm John Davis. Republican candidate for Florida Governor Byron Donalds has quietly removed many references to President Donald Trump from a new campaign site. The Guardian reports Donalds launched an updated campaign website Tuesday that was stripped of almost every mention of Trump. A Miami Herald report tracking services notes that at least 8 separate references to Trump were scrubbed from the news site's main page. Also, NBC News reported that the Donalds campaign says the new website is focused on policy issues. The move comes as Trump's approval rating has dropped to historic lows at or below 30%, according to several polling sites. The Democratic nominee in Florida's U.S. Senate race, State Representative Angie Nixon, says charges stemming from her arrest in May at the Florida Capitol have been resolved. Nixon says she won't plead guilty, but will serve 15 hours of community service. She'll also pay a $250 fine. Nixon was arrested after staging a sit-in at Governor Ron DeSantis' office. She was protesting Florida's new congressional map that benefits Republicans. It's been a tough several months for anglers and boaters who have lost lock access to various parts of Lake Okeechobee due to low water levels. But one of those closed locks is now open on weekends, WGCU's Eileen Kelly reports.
24: The S-193 boat lock at Taylor Creek in Okeechobee County will open again this coming weekend. Hours of operation are Saturdays and Sundays from 5:30 a.m. until 9 p.m. The lock will remain closed until further notice on weekdays. The boat lock was temporarily closed in July when surface water levels in Lake Okeechobee dropped significantly. Other locks on the lake's north shore that closed in April will remain closed. They are the G36 boat lock in Hendry in Okeechobee Counties, the S-127 boat lock at Buckhead Ridge in Glades County, the S-131 boat lock in Glades County, and the S-135 boat lock at J&S Fish Camp in Martin County. For WGCU News, this is Eileen Kelly.
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14: It's Morning Edition from NPR News. I'm Leila Fadel.
15: And I'm Steve Inskeep. Earlier this month, the president asked voters to pretend he is on the ballot. The latest NPR PBS News Marist poll out today shows voters are doing that.
14: Though maybe not in the way he was hoping. The poll finds Democrats have a 12-point advantage over Republicans when it comes to who voters want to represent them in Congress, and many say they're voting in opposition to Trump.
15: The survey also finds voters think Democrats would be better at handling top issues like the economy. NPR's Stephen Fowler has been digging into the results. Stephen, good morning.
9: Good morning.
15: Okay, so how is the president, his presence on the scene, shaping voter preferences?
9: Well, here's where I do the obligatory boilerplate reference to the midterm being a referendum on the party in power and Trump being in power. People aren't happy with how things are going, which is not a surprise. But it was surprising to me just how intense and immovable this displeasure seems to be. And it's also surprising at how much people do say that Trump is actually influencing their party choice.
15: Okay, let's talk about that influence. I guess you would expect Democrats to say they're voting against Trump and Republicans to be voting for Trump. Is that how it's working out?
9: Sorta. Overall, 45% of voters say their choice is against Trump. That's most Democrats and just over half of independents. But you've got a large number of Republicans, including 2 in 5 who voted for him in 2024, who say that Trump is not much of a factor in their vote. I mean, you can read that two ways. One, more people are supporting Democrats, including some people that voted for Trump before. And two, there's a potential for Trump's base to stay home this year and or Republicans to break from Trump and back a Democrat in some of these key races. Here's another nugget for you. More people say they want to vote for candidates who bring new ideas or change over experience and a proven record.
15: Okay, so how do these results compare to the last midterms where Trump was president, 2018?
9: In 2018, there was no war in Iran. We weren't several years into concerns about inflation and the economy, affordability, cost of living. And Trump's unpopularity wasn't actually this bad or strong. Case in point, his net approval is twice as bad now as it was then.
15: Wow.
9: The number of people who strongly disapprove of Trump's job performance is the highest it's been in either term at 53%. Trump's lost a quarter of those who said they strongly approve of him last March, and it's reflected in Republicans losing their advantage with voters on

0: This is NPR News.
1: 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I'm John Davis. Ahead, whether a business is considered small in the government's eyes is pretty important. It determines whether it's eligible for federal aid money and federal contracts. Now, the Small Business Administration is proposing some changes to how it defines a small business. We'll have details in the Marketplace Morning Report coming up in about 8 minutes. There's a chance of showers this morning, then a chance of scattered storms this afternoon with highs in the upper 80s. And there's a chance of scattered thunderstorms continuing this evening, partly cloudy after midnight with lows in the mid-70s. And tomorrow, a mix of sun and clouds with highs around 90 degrees. It's 78 degrees in Fort Myers at 8:43. Good morning.
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3: I'm Indira Lakshmanan. 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A new book looks at the push that turned the court right starting four decades ago. Next time on Here and Now.
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1: Live from WGCU News, I'm John Davis. Diesel fuel prices are hitting record highs across the country. The impacts of these costs are rippling across multiple sectors, including nonprofit organizations. WGCU's Yeonju Park recently visited local food charities and reports on how their finances are taking a big hit from rising diesel prices.
2: At a Fort Myers gas station, the bill for a diesel fill-up totaled hundreds of dollars. The painful prices at the pump drew reactions of disbelief from truck drivers. And these soaring diesel prices are also affecting food charities. Rick Suthers volunteers as a semi-truck driver for the Midwest Food Bank Florida. He is familiar with the average cost of a diesel fill-up.
3: That I'm going up over $100, $150 more per fill-up on the amount of fuel I'm using. Same amount of fuel, different price.
2: Each month, Suthers logs thousands of miles to transport food from Midwest Food Bank's warehouse in Fort Myers to distribution sites throughout Southwest Florida. In communities like Immokalee, nonprofit organizations depend on this food delivery, according to agency coordinator J.P. Amonaseed.
4: You know, if they come down to our warehouse, it's going to be a few hours, right? Because of the 40-minute ride there, 45-minute ride back. That's if you're lucky. Right. And then plus the time you're there, it turns out to like a 3 to 4 hour trip.
2: Executive Director Dennis Hall says his Midwest Food Bank partners with food companies nationwide for donation pickups so that it, in turn, can supply local food pantries for free.
5: The transportation is the lifeline of what we do. You know, we source food from all over the country. And we travel from here to, you know, Georgia, you know, probably once or twice a week.
2: Year-by-year data shows how gas prices impact the finances of a food bank. For example, diesel prices in January of this year started nearly 4% lower than last year, which reduced overall gas spending by the food bank. In March of 2026, when diesel prices jumped more than 30% compared to a year ago, the total expense for the food bank increased almost the same amount. The need for food assistance keeps growing at the community cooperative, according to Chief Program Officer Rebecca Busby.
6: Meals on Wheels has close to 40 routes in Southwest Florida. We do 13 mobile pantries a month. We have two schools that we deliver to daily in Lee County. And we have our food rescue pickups. We have over 20 partner locations that we pick up from weekly.
2: Development Director Janelle Olson says food donations flow in, but even then, the community cooperative often needs to supplement its food offerings during the winter holidays so that families can enjoy a traditional meal.
7: We need to know that we're going to have a certain number of turkeys and hams that are going to be able to be distributed to our community. We're not going to just hope against all hope that it just shows up at our door. Those are some of the items that we plan for in advance, and that's a very big grocery bill.
2: Rebecca Busby says some external vendors have started to apply a fee of $5 all the way up to $15 for each food delivery run to account for higher diesel prices. She says in the past, that number was zero.
6: That has affected our fuel costs by 45% across the board. We also are getting hit with delivery and fuel cost fees now from vendors. And we're busy. We're feeding more people. We're going out to more places. It costs about $150 to fill up one truck, and we have three of them, and that only lasts a few days.
2: Some of the financial challenges have led nonprofits like the Midwest Food Bank to modify the strategy of its operations, according to Dennis Hall.
5: Yeah, we're starting utilize our fleet a little bit different. We're maximizing everything we can do with our fleet, making sure everything's a full load, and we're returning with a full load as well.
2: But despite mounting challenges, Janelle Olson of the Community Cooperative says she believes food charities can weather the financial storms of higher diesel prices.
7: And we've been through more than fuel costs. We have been through recessions. We have been through natural disasters. We've been through government shutdowns. We're here for the long run, and we're going to continue to be so.
2: I'm Yeonju Park.
1: 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You are listening to Morning Edition from WGCU and NPR. I'm John Davis. Partly cloudy this morning, then a chance of scattered showers and thunderstorms this afternoon. Highs in the upper 80s. Partly to mostly cloudy tonight, with a chance of scattered storms continuing this evening. Overnight lows in the mid-70s. It's 79 degrees in Fort Myers at 8:51. Good morning.
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9: From Marketplace in Washington, I'm Kimberly Adams. Whether a business is considered small in the government's eyes is pretty important. It determines whether that business is eligible for some federal aid money and certain federal contracts. Now, the Small Business Administration is proposing some changes to how it defines small businesses. Marketplace's Justin Ho has more.
11: The government sets aside about a quarter of federal contracts for small businesses, including manufacturing jobs, service sector work, and construction. Richard Prisanzano with Yale University says those contracts can be a big deal for a small business.
12: There's a lot of money, and the government is a very good payer.
11: But unless a business meets the government's definition of a small business, determined by revenue or headcount, it might miss out on those lucrative contracts. As a result, some small businesses might not want to grow.
12: Maybe they want to hire, you know, three extra employees, but that would put them out of this. I could see them not hiring because they don't want to go over the employee count.
11: The SBA is proposing to more than double the size limit in several industries. In some, including architectural services and custom computer programming services, it'll increase more than tenfold. The SBA says the new size standards will better reflect the nature of the markets in which small businesses compete. But Tom Skryer with Cornell's Management School says that could also make it harder for the smallest companies.
13: If I'm imagining my current student who's setting up a new business, just him and his partner competing against a consulting firm with 1,000 people, perhaps, it's hard to see how that playing field would be level.
11: Skryer says supporting the smallest firms can have an outsized impact on employment and the broader economy. I'm Justin Ho for Marketplace.
9: The public comment period for this proposed rule change was supposed to close on Monday, but the Small Business Administration announced this week it would extend the comment period another 60 days. Now it's closing on November 20th. Let's do the numbers. The FTSE in London is down 0.1%. Dow, S&P, and NASDAQ futures are down in the -0.1% to -0.3% range, with the Dow future down 171 points. The 10-year Treasury yield is up at 4.99%, and Brent crude oil is trading up 0.1% at $100.43 a barrel.
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9: President Trump is set to welcome Chinese President Xi Jinping when he arrives in the United States later today, with formal meetings coming tomorrow. The last time the two met face-to-face was back in May during a state visit to Beijing. This time, the two are meeting in Washington, D.C., where they're likely to discuss some hot-button issues like trade and AI guardrails. For more, we're joined by Scott Kennedy at the Center for Strategic and International Studies. Good morning, Scott.
14: Good morning.
9: So what are some of the big economic issues on the table for this summit?
14: The biggest economic issue for the summit is whether or not the economic truce that the two sides agreed to in October 2025 in Busan, South Korea, is going to be extended. That would mean capping American tariffs and not re-raising them. It also mean China continuing to ship rare earths, and also both sides agreeing not to impose any additional major export controls on the other.
9: The last summit back in May produced a new U.S.-China Board of Trade and Board of Investment. Where do those stand right now?
14: The Board of Trade is a little bit more fulsome now. They, over the weekend, agreed that they would operationalize it, which means that they would just start working on trade issues, identifying $30 billion of goods on both sides in which they could bring down to either standard normal tariff levels or potentially zero tariffs. They could also, if they choose to do so, use the Board of Trade to be a platform to discuss ongoing disagreements. For example, you know, China's domestic economy is deeply unbalanced, and that's translating into global imbalances because of the size of the Chinese economy. And so it's possible that the Board of Trade might be able to tackle those kinds of larger issues, which are important not only for the United States, but for the rest of the world.
9: Last weekend, U.S. and Chinese officials met in New York to discuss AI and the potential dangers of the technology. What did the outcome of those meetings mean for the Trump-Xi summit?
14: Over the weekend, they did finally agree that they would start talking about AI and potentially reach an agreement to notify each other of when serious incidents occur. This is obviously referring to when AI potentially breaks out of its sandbox and starts doing things on the internet that it wasn't meant to do. That's a nice first step. It gets the ball rolling, but there's so much more that needs to be done. We need a lot more communication between Chinese AI companies and experts and those in the United States if we're really going to build guardrails that protect us all.
9: How are the two leaders actually thinking about AI guardrails, given that this is an area of pretty stiff competition between the U.S. and China?
14: Both Xi Jinping and Donald Trump see AI as a race for dominance. They don't want guardrails on their own efforts. They would like to constrain the other side. That said, a lot of the risks that we face from AI are not produced by the two governments per se, but by the technology itself and by potential terrorists and other actors who could do harm. And so both sides have a self-interest in trying to make an agreement about third parties, other kinds of risks. And I think both sides understand or should understand that they can walk and chew gum at the same time, that you can have significant regulation of AI, management of its downsides, and still move incredibly fast.
9: Scott Kennedy is at the Center for Strategic and International Studies. Thank you, Scott.
14: Good chatting with you.
9: In Washington, I'm Kimberly Adams with the Marketplace Morning Report. 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
1: 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I'm John Davis. This morning at 10 on 1A, U.S. higher education is losing global dominance. Thousands of international students and faculty are leaving, and schools are losing funding and cutting programs. A look at what it all means for students. And at 2 o'clock on Gulf Coast Life, we'll visit a visit to the dentist, rather, may not be anyone's favorite thing, but for children who are particularly sensitive to noises, lights, and pain, it can be almost unbearable. The dental program at Healthcare Network in Immokalee recently earned a certified autism center designation, with their staff completing special training to help these patients. We'll learn more about the practice. The BBC NewsHour comes your way next. It's 9 o'clock. Good morning.
15: the News app from the BBC World Service. Hello, I'm James Menendez. The White House is rolling out the red carpet for a rare state visit by the Chinese leader Xi Jinping. Is there anything these superpower rivals can agree on?
16: I am optimistic on AI because both countries are scared. These frontier technologies could be a danger to humanity. Well, that is a shared interest.
15: Also, President Trump has signed a new defense agreement with Denmark and Greenland after months of crisis. Was it worth it? Plus, the rare first edition that turned up at a charity shop in London. And the tennis champion Andre Agassi on getting to the top despite hating the sport.
17: I got there based out of fear of losing, you know, fear of not winning. And then I had to start over again, but I knew getting to the top wasn't the answer, but being the best of myself every day was.
15: All that and more after the news.
18: BBC News with Emily Thomas. An advisor to the Ethiopian Prime Minister Abiy Ahmed has said local forces in the northern region of Tigray have launched an all-out offensive against federal positions in two neighbouring regions. Getachew Reda, a former interim president of Tigray, also confirmed fighters had seized airports in Tigray, prompting the suspension of flights. Caleb Mogges reports.
19: This signals a major escalation, and it comes 3 days after seven armed groups, including Tigrayan forces, announced the formation of an alliance to topple the central government. Fighters from Ethiopia's two largest regions are also part of the alliance. A statement released by Tigrayan forces said their troops were given orders to engage in what they called defensive combat. A deadly civil war fought between 2020 and 2022 claimed more than 500,000 lives. A peace deal ended that war. However, the two sides have been trading blame, accusing each other of breaching the deal.
18: The International Criminal Court has convicted a former Central African Republic militia leader for crimes against humanity during the country's civil war in 2013. The court found that Mohamed Syed Abulkani oversaw beatings and maltreatment as head of a feared prison unit. Here's Anbarasan Etarajan.
20: Mohamed Syed Abdulkani was a senior commander of the mainly Muslim Seleka rebel group that ousted President Francois Bozizé, plunging the Central African Republic into a bloody sectarian conflict. Prosecutors said he ran a notorious prison unit where suspected supporters of the ousted president were beaten and denied food and water. Syed had denied all charges. Wearing a blue sweatshirt and jeans, Syed shook his head multiple times in the court room in The Hague as the judge detailed the crimes. The ICC will deliver a sentence for the crimes at a later date.
18: Ukraine has accused Russia of increasing its targeting of civilian transport infrastructure after a fresh wave of strikes on petrol stations, shipping and railways. The capital, Kyiv, was among the areas hit, with the city's mayor saying two people had been killed and 25 injured. Paul Adams is in Kyiv.
21: Russia's latest jet-powered drones fly high and fast, presenting much more difficult targets than their more basic predecessors. Today, they landed on two petrol stations, a pharmaceutical plant, and several buildings close to the city's main railway station. At one site, we found parts of a drone, including the engine and wing. For all the talk of diplomatic efforts at the UN, the reality on the ground is that life in Ukraine's capital is becoming increasingly disrupted and precarious.
18: Gunmen have shot dead at least 11 people near Durban in South Africa. Police say three people survived the attack in the township of Kwamakuta. The victims were attending a party. World News from the BBC.
15: Live from WGCU News, I'm John Davis. Fort Myers Mayor Kevin Anderson faces allegations of sexual impropriety from two young men who accuse him of soliciting them. Kagan Van was one of the two men who spoke during the public comment period at Monday's Fort Myers City Council meeting, alleging Anderson befriended them and eventually asked them intimate questions about their sex lives before propositioning them. The allegations first surfaced when reporter Bob Norman of the independent online media outlet Southwest Florida Lighthouse published them on Substack earlier this month. Van, a local actor, says he trusted Anderson, painting the picture of a mentor-type relationship.
22: I took that to heart. I trusted you as a friend, as someone who helped me not only with acting, but kind of motivated me to keep moving forward. On November 21st, 2024, you betrayed my trust. You proposition me for sex.
15: The Lighthouse story also says a report was made to Fort Myers Police. Police Chief Jason Fields told the Lighthouse that to avoid the appearance of impropriety, the case was referred to the Florida Department of Law Enforcement, which determined there was not enough evidence for criminal charges. Following a public comment period, Anderson called the accusations a false narrative, saying he's always been available to the public, even when they were critical of him, and he would continue to do so. Republican candidate for Florida Governor Byron Donalds has quietly removed many references to President Donald Trump from his new campaign website. The Guardian reports Donalds launched an updated site Tuesday that was stripped of almost every mention of Trump. A Miami Herald report tracking services notes that at least 8 separate references to Trump were scrubbed from the news site's main page. Also, NBC News reported that the Donalds campaign says the new website is focused on policy issues. This is WGCU News.
0: Hello and welcome to NewsHour from the BBC World Service. We're coming to you live from London. I'm James Menendez. And coming up a little later, the US, Denmark and Greenland strike a new defence deal after months of tension in which President Trump threatened repeatedly to seize the territory. Could a deal have been struck months ago? Also, after a 6-year-old Chinese girl completes a Rubik's Cube in less than 4.5 seconds, breaking the women's world record, we'll look into the mind-boggling world of speed cubing. That's coming up in half an hour. But our top story today takes us to Washington, D.C., where later today, President Trump will welcome his Chinese counterpart Xi Jinping for a 3-day summit at the White House. In fact, unusually, he'll be there on the tarmac at Joint Base Andrews in Maryland when President Xi's plane lands, a sign perhaps of how much this encounter matters, at least in visual terms. But what about the substance of this meeting between the leaders of the world's two economic and military superpowers? Trade, Taiwan, the wars in Iran and Ukraine, and AI. There is a lot at stake, and in a few minutes we'll be discussing how much progress is likely to be made. But before that, let's hear from China, which is investing heavily to compete with the US in the development of AI. Much of that investment is happening far from China's major cities, in places like Inner Mongolia, where vast new data centres are being built to power the country's ambitions. Our China correspondent, Laura Bicker, sent us this report.
3: I'm wandering through the grasslands of Inner Mongolia. This is a land of extraordinary scale. In front of me, I have towering wind turbines, endless rows of solar panels, and of course, beautiful horses rambling beneath them. To build the infrastructure that is desperately needed for AI, Inner Mongolia is key because it has vast amounts of wind and solar resources. And that's why China has chosen to build its AI data centres here at remarkable speed. Buildings have risen out of the farmland in a matter of months, built by construction workers from all over the country.
4: There is one phase of construction every year. This is the second phase. There are more to come. This has been a $75 billion investment. It doesn't do much good for us locals. They need educated people. They don't need that many workers. For me, I can only do some hard manual labor.
3: This country has fewer data centers than the US for now, but this hub is a way of catching up. If China is going to lead the world in artificial intelligence development, this is where it is building the engine room that will drive that change. Just a few months ago, this corner of Inner Mongolia was farmland. Now, dozens of data centres have sprung up for the likes of Huawei and others. There is no sign that China is slowing down on this technology. Across China, AI is becoming part of everyday life. From programming robot deliveries to aiding police on patrol, it's moving out of the lab and onto the streets. It's all part of Beijing's ambition to embed AI in its economy. Officials have bristled at any mention of a slowdown.
5: Try to think of this from China's perspective, right?
3: Jing Yang is based in Hong Kong and is the Asia Bureau Chief of the business and tech media outlet, The Information.
5: The S4 countries really have kneecapped China's AI development in the last several years.

heard this concern echoed from a pediatrician I spoke with. And she said, you know, instead of tuning into what your baby is trying to tell you, observing them yourself, learning their little cues for when they're tired or when they need something from you, are we relying

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7: From WGCU, this is Gulf Coast Life. I'm your host, Carrie Barber. Bright lights, drilling noises, pain in your mouth. The dentist's office can be a lot, but for children and adolescents who are neurodivergent and particularly sensitive to sensory experiences, it can be impossible. In fact, it may keep them from getting dental care. But the healthcare network in Immokalee has designed its offices and trained its staff to make the experience more bearable for these patients. They recently earned the designation of a certified autism center. Dr. Douglas Keck joins us to talk about the challenges faced by these patients and the changes healthcare network has made in its pediatric dental program. First, the snooze.
8: Live from NPR News, I'm Lakshmi Singh. Three major media outlets are going to court this afternoon against the federal government. CNN, MS Now, and Politico are suing the Trump administration on First Amendment grounds after the president banned them from covering the White House. They want their credentials reinstated. The Justice Department alleges the outlets were stripped of their passes because they revealed national security secrets or spread inaccurate information. NPR's David Folkenflik has more on President Trump's latest standoff with the press.
9: The White House sent letters Tuesday to the outlets, citing coverage of such matters as the White House ballroom renovations, the depletion of munitions in the war against Iran, and assessments that the midterm convention in Dallas was a dud. The news organizations acknowledge there is no absolute right to White House passes, but they say once that privilege is granted, the president cannot punish them because he simply doesn't like the ensuing coverage. They also cite due process protections in the Constitution. They had no warning or way to appeal the decision. The White House now says they have till Friday to make their case. David Folkenflik, NPR News.
8: The president of Iran says his country is open to diplomacy but will not be made to surrender. This morning, Masoud Pezeshkian delivered a defiant message in front of the UN General Assembly a day after the international body heard President Trump threaten to annihilate Iran if it did not make a deal.
10: Iran must be understood by Mr. Trump and those who seek to bully us that we are ready for dialogue and diplomacy and negotiations without accepting the language of force.
8: The U.S. has been at war with Iran for more than 6 months, far longer than administration officials had publicly estimated at the start of the conflict. President Trump engages in more high-stakes diplomacy in Washington this week when he hosts Chinese President Xi Jinping this afternoon. It starts with the rare move of meeting Xi on the tarmac. This is Xi's first state visit to the U.S. in more than a decade. Both leaders are aiming to preserve a fragile trade truce between the world's two biggest economies. A majority of the American public wants Congress to regulate artificial intelligence. NPR's Eric McDaniel finds as policymakers try to make informed decisions, Senate lawmakers and their staff are barred from using all but the most basic AI tools.
11: Senate staff have access to AI chat interfaces, but the Senate has not currently authorized any of the more advanced AI tools that are at the center of regulatory discussions in Washington. The more capable tools allow agents powered by advanced AI models to complete tasks autonomously at the user's request. Here's Adam Kovacevic, founder and CEO of Center Left Tech Industry Policy Group Chamber of Progress.
12: Right now, you've got lawmakers writing rules for technology they, in many cases, never even used. And that's a problem.
11: A spokesman for the Senate Committee on Rules told NPR, quote, it's critical these powerful tools are adopted with adequate safety and security checks.
8: That's Eric McDaniel. It's NPR.
13: And live for WGCU News, I'm Emma Rodriguez. Commercial truck drivers around the LaBelle area are advised to plan ahead and allow additional travel time due to an immediate enforcement of weight restrictions on the State Road 29 drawbridge over the Caloosahatchee River. WGCU's Eileen Kelly reports on the new limits.
14: The Florida Department of Transportation continues to monitor the Bridge Street drawbridge following extensive structural repairs. Weight limits are based on vehicle size, configuration, and axle layout. The base restriction is 26 tons for a single axle truck. 6x6 or dualies can weigh no more than 32 tons. The maximum tonnage for larger trucks is 34. Vehicles weighing more than the newly posted limits must use detours on State Roads 78 and 80, as well as U.S. 27. For WGCU News, this is Eileen Kelly.
13: October will see multiple events organized by Lee County Parks and Recreation that are centered around fall season and Halloween, full of family fun and a haunted atmosphere. 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
7: Welcome to Gulf Coast Life. I'm your host, Carrie Barber. Today on the show, we are talking with Dr. Douglas Keck of the Healthcare Network's Pediatric Dental Program. The program recently earned a Certified Autism Center designation, which means that their staff has completed specialized training to support autistic and sensory-sensitive individuals who come in for dental care. Dr. Keck is here to tell us about the practice. Dr. Keck, welcome to the Gulf Coast Life.
16: Thank you very much. It's great to be here.
7: Yeah, great to have you. Let's just start. I feel like this is a topic that a lot of – if you don't have an autistic person in your life, you might not have thought of. But what are some of the challenges in a dental office for somebody who's very sensitive or on the spectrum, et cetera?
16: The challenges probably are pretty much the same as even individuals who don't have sensory sensitivities, meaning that there are different smells than you usually smell. There are different tastes that you might taste when you're getting your teeth cleaned. There are bright lights. There are people that you don't know. There are just pretty much every single sense that you have is affected by going to the dentist.
7: Yeah, it's not that much fun for anyone, I guess. Except maybe the dentist.
16: Yes.
7: And I read a statistic about 1 in 54 children is diagnosed with autism. Do you agree with that, or how common is it?
16: So it probably depends on the healthcare systems that you have throughout, you know, the world. In the world, the statistic is 1 in 100. In the United States, where our healthcare system and diagnoses of autism or ADHD or any sensory sensitivity has that ratio at 1 to 31. So it is quite common diagnosis to have.
7: And how might a patient respond to, like you said, the bright lights, the noises, the tastes?
16: So children that have sensory issues can respond behaviorally much different than some other younger children who are their age and do not have those sensitivities. One would or might describe it as poor behavior, but it is behavior that has to do with how the children are processing these sensory issues. That may include many patients do repetitive behaviors. Many can't sit still in the chair. Sometimes there's noise, crying, but the objective of all of it is to make the child comfortable in the situation that they're in, and that may take more time than with a quote-unquote normal patient, but that was the whole reason and purpose of us becoming a certified autism center, was to kind of meet the children where they are and whatever spectrum of life. The certified autism center actually helped us not only be more aware of issues in behavior guidance for children that do have special needs, but those same things help with any child.
7: Yes, I was going to say it's can be a little bit of an assault on the senses for everybody. What did your staff have to do, or can you kind of walk us through some of the training to get the designation?
16: Most of the training was online, and at the end of training, about a month or so later, an individual who is with IBCCES, which is the International Board of Credentialing and Continuing Education Standards, came and went over individually, not only with the dental providers, but front desk staff, any patient-facing staff. But most of the training was online and was reviewing different neurodivergent issues with us. And the people that made the online program were experts in the field of neurodivergency, actual patient advocates who were autistic or had neurodivergency, as well as their caregivers. And caregivers are kind of an important method to find out, because each child is different, and the caregiver is the best educator of our staff. And because, as I said, everybody has their own individual issues.
7: Yeah, and you're coming to each kid, each patient sort of open where they would know, like, oh, he's not going to like this. Yeah.
16: Yeah.
7: Can you walk me through, like, what might a staffer do if they see that a patient is having, like, not a great reaction or they're uncomfortable?
16: As a part of grant funding that we've received, not only to achieve the Certified Autism Center certification, we purchased individual equipment from a little box of handheld toys that can help with children that have touch sensory issues, to a mobile machine called a Vecta machine. You may have seen these at local children's hospital. It's a machine that has a bubble machine, has different lights. It's a type of distraction for kids that have certain sensitivities. We also purchased a projector that could project things onto the ceiling in the dental operatory as a distraction agent, and sometimes calming music or just dimmed lights actually help.
7: It's great that there's all this technology now that can help.
16: Yes, absolutely.
7: What – do you ever have a patient that just, you know, won't calm down, or, you know, that it's best that they not have the procedure?
16: The answer to that is absolutely yes, and it's one of the things as part of our pediatric dental residency program that is taught to all of our residents. Believe it or not, this is a hard thing to do because – medicine and dentistry are so very different, but dentistry is a surgical specialty. And most of the time, surgeons, if you think about it, are taking care of knees or shoulders or hips, but the children or the adults are under general anesthesia. Yeah. Dentistry is a surgical specialty, maybe not doing large body parts, but working on very tiny teeth in an awake patient. So yeah. Part of our training of the pediatric dentistry residents is to be able to provide behavior guidance for children on any level that is necessary, from autism to asthma to anything that affects the child. So some children just can't adapt to the dental environment or are too young to even cognitively be able to provide behavior guidance to. Those children or adolescents sometimes require sedation dentistry, which is either administered intravenously, orally, intranasally, that doesn't put you entirely to sleep, but provides the stillness that the dentist needs.
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16: Dentistry, which is either administered intravenously, orally, intranasally, that doesn't put you entirely to sleep, but provides the stillness that the dentist needs to be able to do the treatment. Those that

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2: Yeah.
1: That we provide alternative resources.
2: Yes.
1: To.
2: Oh, that's interesting. Yeah. It's, I was going to make a joke that I would like to be sedated at the dentist, but that's not really funny. did you make any permanent changes in your office? Like once you were getting this designation, did anything occur to you like, oh, we should change these lights permanently?
1: So the answer to that is the alternatives were, number one, there are many dental programs, at least residency programs, that have what's called a sensory room. We decided to go the opposite direction and make every dental operatory a sensory room by having the equipment be mobile.
2: Oh, great.
1: So things can be wheeled into the room. As I said, the projector is a very small one. You can pick it up, plug it in any room. We did make some permanent changes in the waiting room and provided some sensory equipment on the walls, you know, almost like, was it called Light Bright when we were growing
2: yes.
1: up?
2: Yes.
1: where you can touch and change the colors. And there's an alligator that has some different types of sensory, you know, soft Lego-like areas on the alligator. So, yes, we did make some permanent changes to the waiting area, but decided because not, as I said, only children that have sensory issues, but any child might appreciate having something to hold while they're
2: yes.
1: having dental treatment.
2: Yes, yes, yes. I remember one dentist I had to bring her little infant in, and I was she let me hold the infant while I was.
1: Oh,
2: I was like,
1: okay.
2: That is a great idea. Everyone should do that. Calm me right down.
1: There are many private practices that actually use animals like they do in the hospital.
2: Oh, like a therapy.
1: Yeah, therapy.
2: Oh, amazing. Oh, my gosh.
1: Yeah.
2: It's really – I think it's really cool how things are opening up. I know even one of the spring training baseball stadiums has like a sensory room for kids. And yeah, it's really – it's nice that people are, like you
1: yes.
2: said, meeting them where they are.
1: Correct.
2: Today we're talking with Dr. Douglas Keck of the Healthcare Network's Pediatric Dental Program. The program recently earned a Certified Autism Center designation. So we're mostly talking about children,
1: yes.
2: pediatric. Your practice is pediatric.
1: Yes.
2: So can you talk a little bit about why it's important to get kids into the habit of getting dental care and, you know, why it's important for them to feel comfortable at this age to put them in good stead? Yeah. That's
1: a great question. And one of the reasons why I chose pediatric dentistry, speaking for myself, the thing that makes my day interesting is not fixing teeth per se, but it's in the challenge of getting the child to be cooperative. The other reason I chose pediatric dentistry is education is very important in all of healthcare, not just dentistry. But if you can provide an environment for parents to be able to learn, children to be able to learn about oral health care, I think that provides a pathway for the rest of the life so that you're not going to the dentist only when something hurts. You understand, you know, the pathway to prevention is the key to dentistry, that going every 6 months to have your teeth cleaned and examined and provides a much more stable environment so that when you get to be an adult, you aren't afraid to go to the dentist because you're not going to the dentist to get a tooth removed or to have a filling.

0: done, you're going to the dentist to have your teeth cleaned and re-go over the educational component. So that's the first reason. The other reason for pediatric dentistry is I found that I not only help children, but I help families. So the education that they may or may not be receiving at their own adult dentist, they're receiving along with the child. And I think it provides not only individual healthcare education, but hopefully somewhat of a community type of healthcare education, which is another reason why I chose to move from private practice to educating residents and to work at Healthcare Network is for the community health that we can be able to provide.
1: Yeah, it's great to think of those all those residents going out into the world and having this training. Yeah, that's really nice. We talked about how the parents can kind of educate you about their child. Is there anything you wish you could tell the parents before they get to a visit?
0: So you brought up a very, very good point, and one that I think is important for parents to know. Providing that pre-education to the staff and staff, you asked about changes in the office, are now, as a part of the intake call, actually inquiring if there are any behavioral issues. I think that's the best way to start, is to start on a level playing field, meaning if your child has known behavioral issues, it's helpful to the staff to be able to prepare the room and prepare the dental hygienist who might be cleaning the teeth or the dentist who might be doing a filling or a restoration, that there are sensory sensitivities. The second thing I would say about that is that once you can provide that, you can also provide the best time of day to see the child. Generally, children under the age of six do much better first thing in the morning, and we try and reserve afternoon appointments for the adolescents. Mm-hmm. For children that might be on ADHD medication, having an appointment time where their medication is helping them the most, you know, mid-morning is kind of a better time for those children. So time of the appointment is good to know. Lastly, once you make those accommodations and, you know, allow the dentist into the child's life a little bit, as a parent, there are YouTube videos, there are children's books about going to the dentist. I just encourage there always to be positive language that's delivered to the child, because, you know, when I was your age, I had to have a tooth pulled is not exactly the way to interest the child in going to the dentist or behaving well. So positive language and positive reinforcement are always good things from the parental side before.
1: Yes. Yeah. Fear is not a good teaching tool.
0: Motivator. Yes.
1: Yeah. What about keeping up with dental hygiene at home? I imagine some patients may also have a challenge with that. Can you say more about that?
0: I absolutely can. I don't want to say many years ago, but it is many years ago. I was part of a study with a resident in Connecticut, where I had my private practice, developing a YouTube video and testing this YouTube video for children that had sensory sensitivities, and they'd watch the video and then brush their teeth afterwards. Since that time, there have been other evidence-based studies that dentists have conducted, but the same way we go about treating the patient in the office, I mean, children that process best with pictures, words, you know, whether they process things better with audio or visual. The long and short of it is we were studying to see if it increased the children's engagement in the toothbrushing process. So the answer is, depending on the child, as I said, you know, watching a video and you know, just positive reinforcement about doing what's on the picture, there are social stories that many schools of autism use, like pictogram from step one to step 10 of brushing the teeth. So there are multiple ways to help encourage children to do a better job of brushing. And I will also say that we're working with the Charter Autism School in Naples. We're seeing all of the children at the school.
1: Okay.
0: Education on our mobile unit will occur with these children K through 12. So as it's the resources part and the capacity to be able to see the children. But I think from that standpoint that you're talking about is going back to meeting them where they are, if they need something visual to encourage them, if they need to hear something, if they need to look at a story in front of them.
1: Yeah.
0: Those are all ways to encourage children to brush better.
1: And did you – you said your mobile unit. Do you have like a van that goes out? Or?
0: Yes.
1: Yeah.
0: We've received some grant funding for the mobile unit to go to the Charter Autism School.
1: Yeah.
0: And we are putting some of the same equipment in the mobile unit to encourage or help children at the autism school feel more comfortable coming into the mobile unit to have their teeth looked at.
1: That's great.
0: And – I guess I'd like to say that that's kind of the ultimate of meeting children where they are, because you're actually going to their school.
1: Yes.
0: It will also help because trust is really a good thing. They'll probably come out with either their teacher or the school nurse, you know, people that they're familiar seeing to take some of the fear and anxiety away from walking into a place where they know nobody.
1: And they've never been before.
0: Yeah.
1: So, oh, wow. That's great. Oh, my goodness. That's really – sounds like you're doing great work. And do you offer this at all for adults or no, because you're a pediatric?
0: So I'm a member of the American Academy of Pediatric Dentistry, and they just received a grant last year for the transitioning. So there are some pediatric dentists that do take on adult patients that have special needs. But one of the things that we're trying to do on a national level is to be able to transition children that have special needs to adulthood, because it is not one of the dental specialties like oral surgery, but perhaps should be. And one of the things that we've found is that it has to start at the dental school level, not the residency level. Dental students, before they become dentists, need to be provided an education, which is also part of the reason why we're doing what we're doing at Healthcare Network is eventually, hopefully, in our residency program, we will have dental students rotate through our facilities to be able to learn some of the things that they need to know about treating patients that have sensory sensitivities.
1: Oh, great. That's very exciting.
0: We haven't started yet, but that's where we found on a national level that we need to start earlier, and whether it ever becomes a specialty or not, we need to be able to train those who are going to be dentists to take care of people with special health care needs.
1: Great. Well, I'm sorry to say we're out of time, but Dr. Keck, thank you so much for being here today. This is Gulf Coast Life, and I'm your host, Carrie Barber. Thank you for listening. We had production help today from Emma Rodriguez, Mike Canary, Matt Krause, and David Okendo. 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

0: This is Southwest Florida in Focus. Coming up, we are just 6 weeks away from the midterms, and despite several hotly contested races, Floridians may not get the chance to hear candidates debate in some of the key state races. And a new poll shows a 1% difference in the race to be Florida's next attorney general. We break down some of the issues for candidates vying to be the state's top legal advisor. And the city of Northport is expected to vote on a data center moratorium. The impact the vote could have on an already approved facility that city commissioners already advanced. Hello, I'm Jennifer Crawford. Thank you for joining us. The November midterms are just 6 weeks away and could make the history books as the first in more than half a century to go without a general election debate for Florida's governor. The leading candidates have not agreed to a debate, and right now there are no scheduled debates for any of the state races. Political experts say Florida appears to be in line with a trend across the country where many frontrunners are simply skipping debates to protect their lead. With more, we are joined by WGCU host and reporter John Davis. John, thanks for joining us.
1: Of course.
0: In a news release on Sunday, the Democratic gubernatorial candidate David Jolly has said he is not going to debate Byron Donalds. What is going on with this situation?
2: Let's just take a chronological overview here. Even going back to before the primary, Donalds would not debate his nine Republican opponents in the primary. The Republican Party held this big event in Hollywood. He was the only one of the 10 candidates who met the party's minimum qualifications to be on the debate stage. So that was unusual for there to not be a debate at that event. But then also before the primary, Donalds had challenged Jolly to a series of three debates. Jolly's response was, let's get through our primaries first. Neither one of us is our party's respective nominee at that point. Then in late July, again, that was when Donalds challenged Jolly to the three debates. But over the holiday weekend, the two traded barbs over what had been this planned event with both the candidates through the Tiger Bay Club. The club itself has confirmed to other media outlets that Donalds' campaign initially agreed to appear jointly with Jolly. Then later they said Donalds wanted to appear separately. Then they said Donalds wouldn't appear at all, but they offered up his lieutenant governor running mate, Brian Avila. Donalds' campaign disputes this narrative, saying that he never actually confirmed an appearance. Jolly had also accepted a second debate appearance that would have been moderated by CBS News Miami's Jim DeFiti. Donalds either declined to participate or just declined to respond to that debate proposal. How that went down isn't exactly crystal clear. There's competing narratives. Then last week, Donalds announced that he'd accepted three debates. He said on X, the parameters would be, quote, two podiums, no audience, just policy. One was going to be at Florida A&M, one was going to be through News 4 Jax, and one was going to be a joint thing between NBC 6 and Telemundo. Jolly hit back on the Donalds campaign, saying this was news to them. They didn't know anything about it before Donalds made his announcement, and they had had no say ahead of time in what the debate parameters would even be. And so then, just a couple days after that, just this past Sunday, Jolly's campaign released a statement accusing Donalds of repeated lies and acting in bad faith, and saying he's not going to be debating Donalds at all before this election. And the mudslinging and finger-pointing continues over who agreed to what and when and who bowed out. Either way, however the narrative goes down for you, this is historic. Florida has not had a gubernatorial race without a general election debate since 1974. That year, the Democratic incumbent, he was favored to win by so much. I guess he just saw no strategic advantage to sharing a platform with his Republican opponent and ended up winning that race handily.
0: Well, it also appears at this point the public will not have the benefit of a debate in any of our state races, from attorney general to the CFO to ag commissioner.
2: Right. U.S. Senator Ashley Moody, the Republican, has said she will not face the Democrat Angie Nixon, saying she doesn't want to give a stage or any attention to Nixon and continuing to criticize her for her Democratic socialist affiliations. Nixon has clapped back, saying that her decision not to face her is pure cowardice. In the attorney general race, WGCU is actually working with our partners at the News Press and the nonpartisan nonprofit Floridians for Democracy for some kind of online forum with Attorney General James Utzmeyer and his Democratic opponent, former State Senator Jose Javier Rodriguez. Rodriguez has agreed. We're still just waiting to hear back from Utzmeyer's campaign, and I would love the opportunity to participate in something like that. We'll let you know if it happens.
0: How unusual is it that we have all these candidates for statewide races and no debate?
2: In my experience, this is something that is becoming more common, but it's a bit of a mixed bag. I did moderate a debate that included Donald back in 2020 against his Democratic opponent for the Congressional District 19 seat. But prior to that, in 2016, former Congressman Francis Rooney declined a candidate forum that I held with his Republican opponents in the primary, and that included Don Bongino, current Deputy FBI Director, and Chauncey Goss. Now, Rooney didn't end up winning that race. And in the current Republican nominee for that congressional seat, Jim Schwartzel, his people have told us outright that they see no strategic advantage to debating the Democrat Victor Arias, saying it just would be lending him a platform. This is a heavily Republican district. So they have the voter registration edge and they have the financial advantage edge.
0: They don't see the need for it. But doesn't the public lose out by not getting the opportunity to hear these candidates in a one-on-one back and forth?
2: Absolutely. The University of Central Florida political scientist Aubrey Jewett told our colleague with WUSF's Douglas Soule that's, you know, while debates are not perfect vehicles for campaigns or for voters, they provide information the voters aren't going to get anywhere else, because the debate stage is where you're hearing them talk off script as opposed to carefully curated campaign ads or memorized stump speeches they're repeating ad nauseum. And it really gives voters an opportunity to see whether they understand policy, whether they can explain underlying principles, whether how they handle unexpected questions. They can find out what happens when these candidates are challenged on some apparent contradiction, and whether they can modify their position when confronted with new information. And historically, debates like this, both at the local level and the national level, they can have a big impact on how voters revise their perceptions of both candidates' issues and positions and character traits.
0: All right, John Davis, thank you for that update. Appreciate it.
1: Thank you.
0: As the November midterm elections draw closer, make sure that you are staying informed with every race by visiting our website, wgcu.org. Coming up, accusations of sexual impropriety have been directed at the mayor of Fort Myers. The mayor denies the allegations from two men who spoke out at the city council meeting. The story just ahead.
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0: Welcome back to Southwest Florida in Focus. Allegations against Fort Myers Mayor Kevin Anderson were brought to the public last night after two men spoke at Monday's Fort Myers City Council meeting accusing the mayor of sexual impropriety.
6: On July the 4th of this year at the American 250 event at downtown Fort Myers, he made sexual advances towards me that were not called for. He tried soliciting me for sex, and I was not comfortable throughout the entire thing.
0: WGCU's reporter Dana Harpster was at the meeting. When you entered City Hall, what was that like last night?
1: There were some protesters out front holding some signs and repeating some of the allegations that the young men were about to make. And then we went into the meeting and it was hours, actually, while we sat there in suspense, knowing that this was going to come up, but waiting for it to happen for the council to go through all of their business first.
7: So the council had their normal agenda, and then this was at the end during public comment.
1: Absolutely. There are several times when the public can speak during the meeting and when non-agenda items can be addressed at the end of the meeting, and we were waiting for that to happen.
7: And can you explain what are the allegations and who is making them?
1: Well, Dominic Hendricks and Kagan Vann, Dominic is 18, Kagan Vann is 23, both allege that Mayor Anderson befriended them and then began to make some inappropriate sexual comments and then solicited them for sexual favors. And they were very uncomfortable.
7: Obviously. What was the reaction of those that were attending the meeting?
1: Well, the people who knew about it were sitting there waiting for this to come up. But other people then were surprised and taken aback, kind of a little bit of gasping kind of going on. It was an emotional experience.
7: And these are significant allegations. What did the mayor of Fort Myers have to say in response?
1: He said that this is a false narrative. He stands, this didn't happen. It's false. He's falsely accused, and he will continue to be available to the people of Fort Myers and always has been.
7: And then what's the next step in this whole process, Dee?
1: Both young men were calling for an investigation by the police force and his resignation and the mayor's resignation. But I don't know if anything will happen. He left the room. The mayor left the room, escorted by police, not because he had to be, but I assume for his safety, because there was an eruption at the end of the meeting. I mean, people were yelling, shame, shame you, and this kind of thing, and yelling accusations at the mayor. And so he was taken out by the police.
7: All right. Dana Harpster, thank you for that update. For more on this story and what's happening in your community, you can follow along by visiting WGCU.org. The city of Northport is joining a growing collection of Florida communities to potentially pause the establishment of data centers. Already 19 jurisdictions in Florida have instituted temporary pauses on facilities that house the technology. As WGCU reporter Yanju Park explains, the latest vote in Northport could impact a major data center that's already proposed.
8: The future of a data center is at the heart of City of Northport's discussions this week. On Tuesday, city commissioners will vote on a temporary moratorium regarding the building of data centers. One proposed center would be built on 282 acres of privately owned property in northeastern Northport, above I-75 in the Yorkshire area. The city is getting advice from the Florida Digital Infrastructure and Security Alliance, a nonpartisan group that advises local governments. Executive Director Imran Siddiqui says time is of the essence to develop this data center.
9: It's important because, one, this is where our economy is headed. So Florida needs to remain competitive as a state. It's also important for us as a nation, because if it's not built here, it will be built somewhere. And they do not have SB 484 or Chapter 373 or active citizen engagement or a land use department that is making sure these applications are robust.
8: Similar to most discussions around the nation, the data center is raising concerns, which brought residents to a city meeting at the start of September. Northport resident Doris Gomez says information about logistics is not forthcoming.
10: They won't tell us how much water it's going to use, where they're going to get the water, the humming noise, what it's going to do to our health.
8: Siddiqui says frameworks are in place to account for energy use and other concerns.
9: Ratepayers don't face increased costs. To control water consumption, the latest technologies can solve for that. You can solve for aesthetics, land use laws, land use regulations can solve for offsets or, let's say, landscaping so that it's not an eyesore that you're driving by.
8: There are multiple unknowns that raise questions about the project. But Northport resident Leo LaPierre is optimistic about the idea of establishing a data center.
11: I think there's immense opportunity. Everything I'm hearing is filled with emotion, platitudes, not a lot of facts from people from what I'm hearing. Things that I've read and looked at, there's a way to contain and control all of the concerns and fears that everybody has about it. The water, the power, the sound. It's just a matter of putting the restrictions in and making them follow them.
8: If Northport Council members proceed with a moratorium, it could halt any potential data center developments for at least 18 months. For WGCU News, with additional reporting by Elizabeth Ndarji, I'm Yeonju Park.
7: Data centers are at the center of many political campaigns this November, including in the race for Florida's attorney general. Both current AG James Uthmeyer and his Democratic opponent, Jose Javier Rodriguez, want regulations on data centers and to slow their expansion in the state. A recent poll by Florida Politics shows the race for Florida attorney general might be one of the closest this November. Uthmeyer holds a narrow lead over Rodriguez, 43% to 42%, with 15% undecided. We are welcoming back Sandy Parker, the person behind the nonpartisan election resource called Sparker's Soapbox, and we're going to get into the race for Florida's attorney general. Can you first explain what does Florida's attorney general do? What are the responsibilities?
12: Absolutely. Well, the attorney general is one of the most powerful positions in the state of Florida. The attorney general is the chief legal officer, one of three members of the Florida cabinet, and he is responsible for both defense and prosecution. So he defends the state of Florida against any lawsuits brought against the state, but he also initiates lawsuits on behalf of the state of Florida. And we've seen quite a bit of this playing out of the state governments versus federal governments sometimes, particularly when we don't have the same party in control of the executive as in the state. But it's a very important position.
7: And let's start with our current Attorney General, Republican James Uthmeyer. What can you tell us about his platform and key goals?
12: Right. So Uthmeyer has an interesting background because this is his first actual political position. He, of course, is a lawyer by training. He was appointed by Governor DeSantis to this position just in February of 2025 to fill the seat that was vacated by Ashley Moody. We had a series of dominoes that went on in here when Marco Rubio was first appointed Secretary of State. So prior to 2025, Uthmeyer was DeSantis's chief of staff and general counsel. So he comes out of that legal prosecutorial chief of staff role. His campaign is really emphasizing public safety, immigration enforcement, remember Alligator Alcatraz, constitutional rights, parental rights, and continuing the conservative legal agenda. That's what he talks about on his website.
7: And what can you tell us about his Democratic opponent?
12: His Democratic opponent is Jose Javier Rodriguez. He is a former state representative in Florida from 2012 to 2016, and then a former state senator from 2016 to 2020. He's from Miami-Dade. He's obviously an attorney and a former U.S. Assistant Secretary of Labor.
7: And what are his priorities with his platform?
12: So he is looking for things like relief for homeowners from the high cost of living, high cost of insurance in Florida, small businesses, and how they're being affected by all of that. He wants to crack down on corruption. Interestingly, he says corruption and fraud in both the public and the private sectors, and holding large, powerful corporations accountable when they hurt Florida families.
7: Now, that is notable. I know in 2020, he was involved in some controversy regarding his campaign. Can you tell us about that?
12: Well, that was an interesting race. He was a Democrat running for a position in Florida. And it turns out that there was another candidate who was actually had been a Republican himself, whose last name was also Rodriguez. So when voters got to the polls in November, they had a Republican candidate, they had Jose Javier Rodriguez as the Democrat, and they had a third choice whose last name was also Rodriguez. So Democrat Rodriguez lost that race by 32 votes, just 32 votes. And the second Rodriguez, won 6,000 votes. And so that is, I think, a terrific example of the importance of every single voter's vote. You can have these ghost candidates who are just on the ballot to distract voters' attention. And this was an example of that.
7: It also underscores why voters being educated is so important.
12: Absolutely. I'm glad you said that. Because many times people show up to vote and all they see is a list of names on a ballot. And I think it's so important to remember that these people are people. They have backgrounds. They have beliefs. And it's so easy to find out who these people are if you just take a few minutes to do the research.
7: All right. Thank you, Sandy Parker. Great information.
12: Thank you, Jennifer.
7: For more nonpartisan political information, you can get ready for the upcoming midterms by checking out sparker-soapbox.com. Coming up after the break, when a sport becomes more than just a game, how one man took a love for pickleball to inspire others on the other side of the world.
13: 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Having trouble remembering where you put your keys or even how to do basic tasks? Then you might have brain fog. Millions do. But what causes it? We hear from doctors about overlooked causes that might surprise you, the science behind brain fog, and the latest on treatment. Next time on 1A.
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7: Welcome back to Southwest Florida in Focus. Bringing the love of pickleball halfway across the globe. A pickleball pro who competed in the U.S. Open Championships in Naples earlier this year picked up the game when he was healing from cancer. As WGCU's Carrie Barber reports, his love for the game runs so deep that he is sharing it all the way in the South Pacific.
17: It's a sunny, windy Sunday at the U.S. Open Pickleball Championships in Naples. The atmosphere at the tournament is collegial. Friends who've met through the sport greet one another enthusiastically. Mark Palm is playing with his doubles partner, his 22-year-old son, Drake. They're in the split pro category, meaning both are pickleball pros, but one is over 50 and one is under 50. Both men are fit, moving nimbly around the court, slamming or tapping the lightweight plastic ball over the net. They're wearing the family uniform, black shorts and black t-shirts. Mark Palm, now 51, discovered pickleball in 2019. He was on the road raising money for his nonprofit when the people he was meeting with got him into their pickleball game. He loved it. He kept after the game even when he was diagnosed with B-cell lymphoma, a type of blood cancer. Pickleball became a part of his recovery process, helping him through each of 6 rounds of chemotherapy.
18: And then about day 3, you slowly start getting your energy back. And so I would get up and I would get out to the park, and I would go on the challenger side because I had very little energy, and I would just stumble around, but I would get one game in. And it was just that social something. It was just kind of this mental health boost for me. And then every day I would get a little stronger. And then the next day I could play, 3 games. And then by the time I'd go back to chemo, another chemo round, I could play 7 games. So every time I got to go back to the court was a really big deal. And my doctor had said, look, live your life as much as you can. Yeah. Because the mental side of recovering from cancer, dealing with the side effects of cancer and all the unknowns, is such a big part of recovery. So pickleball for me became that.
17: 7 years later, Palm is 6 years free of cancer and competing as a pro. When he's not on the pickleball court, Palm is running Samaritan Aviation, the nonprofit he and his wife Kirsten started in 2000. It provides emergency medical flights and medical care at no cost to the residents of Papua New Guinea, 80% of whom live in rural areas without access to health care or a hospital.
18: Samaritan Aviation does 7 days a week response to medical evacuation flights. We drop medicines and medical supplies into remote villages, take doctors into remote areas, and really to save lives of people who really have no hope if we're not there.
17: Naturally, in addition to emergency health care, the Palm family brought pickleball to Papua New Guinea.
18: And so through our sponsors, people have donated paddles, and we got nets and balls, and there's this one community that's 50 miles from the nearest road. It's a swamp out in the middle of nowhere. And there's a helicopter pad there. And so I'm like, we should bring pickleball to, there's a school there. There's a boarding school for kids. And so we brought pickleball. We taught them how to play and brought the nets and the paddles. And it's been so fun just to see. In a country that really women are kind of second-class citizens in a lot of ways, to see the girls playing with the guys and to see actually the girls beating the guys, it's just awesome.
17: The nonprofit has 30 staff and 3 planes operating on the island, and the Palms spend part of every year there. Palm says the entire operation is funded 80% by donations and 20% by the Papua New Guinea government. Palm and his son lost their pickleball match on Sunday in Naples, but he shrugs it off. There's another match later in the week and other important projects to get to. For WGCU News, I'm Carrie Barber.
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19: 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It's 90 degrees, feels like 99. 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
22: From WHYY in Philadelphia, I'm Terry Gross with Fresh Air. Today, why the U.S. and China are at a precarious moment in their relationship. Tomorrow, President Trump and China's President Xi have their summit meeting in Washington. Likely topics will include the war in Iran, AI safety, tariffs, trade war, and how each country has something essential for tech. China has rare earth minerals, and America manufactures chips. Whether it's discussed or not, Taiwan and a possible war over its independence are likely to be on the minds of Trump and Xi. We talk with Rush Doshi, a senior fellow at the Council on Foreign Relations. During the Biden administration, Doshi was the deputy senior director for China and Taiwan affairs on the National Security Council and helped arrange summits with China. First News.
2: Live from NPR News, I'm Lakshmi Singh. A federal court hearing takes place later this hour over a lawsuit that CNN, MS Now, and Politico filed against the Trump administration after the president banned them, citing their unfavorable coverage of him. The Department of Justice now says these news outlets pose a security risk. Ukrainian President Volodymyr Zelensky has just addressed the UN General Assembly for the fourth time since his country was invaded by Russia in 2022. He calls Vladimir Putin's war ridiculous.
3: I read President Trump's post on Truth Social. The president wrote that Russia has lost control of its diesel oil industry due to its war with Ukraine.
2: President Trump has blamed Ukraine's attacks on Russia's refineries for the surge in diesel prices in the U.S. A new poll finds voters continue to have a sour view of the president and Republicans in general. As NPR's Stephen Fowler reports, those surveyed say they'd back Democrats for Congress by a 12-point margin.
4: The latest NPR PBS News Marist poll shows deep dissatisfaction with President Trump and the Republican Party. Republicans have also lost their advantage on several key issues in the eyes of voters, like gas prices, the economy, foreign policy, even immigration. The poll also suggests Democrats have a notable edge in voter enthusiasm and support from independents as a building wave of backlash to the party in power comes into focus. These voters say they're more likely to pick a Democratic congressional candidate, 53-41%. That swing from Trump's narrow popular vote victory in 2024 shows why reliably red states like Ohio, Texas, and Iowa now have competitive House and Senate races. Stephen Fowler, NPR News.
2: Chinese leader Xi Jinping is en route to the U.S. President Trump will personally greet him at Joint Base Andrews later today. NPR's Emily Fang reports a pageantry the White House is planning for the Chinese president.
23: The U.S. military will conduct a flyover at the White House shortly before Trump meets the Chinese leader on the tarmac tonight, showing just how important Trump sees this visit. On Thursday, the Marine Band will welcome the Chinese leader with the anthems of both countries and a state visit reception with hundreds of U.S. military personnel and a gun salute, as well as another flyover with fighter planes. In addition to the pomp, the two leaders are expected to talk about trade, the war in Iran, and artificial intelligence. Activists also want Trump to raise the issue of detained Americans and dissidents in China. And then Trump and Xi will gather for a state dinner, pared back in part due to Trump's East Wing construction project. Emily Fang, NPR News, The White House.
2: Forecasters are tracking a Pacific cyclone described as one of the strongest in decades. Hurricane Polo is expected to skirt Mexico's southwestern coast. Meanwhile, another storm, Odalis, had strengthened from a tropical storm to a hurricane. However, that was far from land. From Washington, it's NPR News.
19: 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Fort Myers Beach woman whom the federal government alleges is a Canadian national illegally present in the U.S. and who voted illegally in three U.S. elections is facing up to 3 years in federal prison if convicted on three counts of voting by an alien. According to federal case information, Christiane Vinette Young voted in three federal elections, the 2024 general, 2022 general, and 2022 primary election, despite knowing that she was not a citizen of the United States. This case was investigated by Homeland Security Investigations with assistance from the Florida Department of Law Enforcement and the Lee County Supervisor of Elections. Efforts to shrink citizens' property insurance have brought the policy count for the state-run insurer to a record low. During a board meeting today, the insurer announced its policy count was about 255,000. That's less than half the number from a year ago and well below the 1.4 million policies handled in September 2023, when the agency accounted for 15% of all policies in the state. Citizens Property Insurance President Tim Sirio says he encourages policyholders to shop the market if their renewal notice includes an increase. Sirio says Citizens is projected to end the year with about 248,000 policies.
24: At some point, as the, I think we will start to grow again, but I
0: knock on wood, I think the market has been redefined because of tort reform, and we are going to stay smaller, and we do not want to compete with the private market.
19: State leaders have long sought to hold down the number of citizens' policies, at least in part because of financial risks. If Florida gets hit by a major hurricane or multiple hurricanes, Citizens was created to provide a haven for homeowners who couldn't find affordable coverage with a private carrier, but its policy counts have fluctuated significantly depending on private market conditions. Showers are likely this afternoon and this evening. Right now it is 90 degrees with a heat index of 99. 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
22: This is Fresh Air. I'm Terry Gross. Some combustible topics are likely to be addressed at tomorrow's summit between President Donald Trump and China's President Xi Jinping, like controls on AI safety, the war in Iran, tariffs, the trade war, and China's export of rare earth metals and rare earth magnets. A subject sure to be on the minds of the Chinese and the Americans is the possibility of China invading Taiwan, and whether the U.S. would arm and defend the island nation, possibly getting us into an armed conflict with China. Whether or not anything is resolved at the summit, what's said, how it's interpreted, and what's left unsaid will matter. Beijing is trying to take over the position the U.S. has long held as the global leader, and they may be getting closer to achieving that goal. To help us understand all this and set the stage for the summit, our guest is Rush Doshi, a senior fellow at the Council on Foreign Relations and the director of its China Strategy Initiative. He's the author of the book The Long Game, China's Grand Strategy to Displace American Order. He's also an assistant professor in the School of Foreign Service at Georgetown University. During the Biden administration, Doshi was the deputy senior director for China and Taiwan affairs at the National Security Council. In that capacity, he negotiated with his Chinese counterpart and helped arrange summits with China. We recorded our interview yesterday. Rush Doshi, welcome back to Fresh Air.
1: Thanks. It's great to be with you.
22: So Trump likes to say that President Xi likes him, that they get along. How do you think Xi would describe Trump?
1: Well, what's interesting is these two leaders have had dealings going back all the way to 2016, 2017, really, is when that starts. And I think President Xi has always seen President Trump as unpredictable and also solicitous at times. President Trump is quite prone to flattering President Xi, just as he's prone to flattering Vladimir Putin. He has a tendency to flatter autocrats. So I think President Xi sees him as potentially dangerous in his unpredictability, but also, you know, manageable if President Xi is able to kind of appeal to his ego. And what we see between the two leaders now is a changed dynamic. You know, in the first term, President Trump felt very confident in pushing China. But at the same time, he always believed in stability in the relationship and wouldn't always push too far. This time around, I think President Xi feels like he has the upper hand, and President Trump feels like he has maybe a weaker hand than President Xi.
22: Why?
1: Well, the big reason why is because of what happened last year. You know, President Trump took tariffs on China up above 140%, unprecedented, maybe even reckless. And in doing so, he actually pushed President Xi into a corner. And President Xi had to make a decision. Does he reach for the break glass tool that China has spent decades building? And that tool, of course, is its control over the rare earth minerals and magnets that go into every manufacturing supply chain in America. When President Xi reached for that tool and said, we make more than 90% of the world's supply and you're not going to get any of it, that was a gun to the head of U.S. manufacturing. Now, President Trump could have seen that coming. Certainly past presidents knew that that threat could always be deployed, but they didn't push China into a position of having to use the tool. And here's the thing. If President Xi thinks he has the advantage with that tool, and President Trump thinks that President Xi has the advantage with that tool, then no matter what the reality is, perception becomes the reality. And that's why right now, I think Beijing feels like it's tamed President Trump.
22: Did President Trump fold on anything related to that?
1: Oh, very much. So right after President Xi used that tool, President Trump took those tariffs way back down to something closer to 30%. And after that, essentially did not pursue a number of actions that were in the American economic and technology interest, took a slightly softer line on issues related to Taiwan and human rights. Basically, we saw a complete shift in American policy. And Terry, this is a big deal. I mean, this is a moment, I think, where we can feel the tectonic shifts beneath us. What we saw was China received the full force of American economic coercion, and for the first time could completely turn that force back against the U.S. and get the U.S. to back down. Now, one last thing here. President Trump did have tools and cards that he could use in this situation. He chose not to. He blinked. And I think that President Xi wasn't just playing his cards. He was playing the player, as we might say in poker, and he figured out Trump's number.
6: So you said Trump had some tools that he didn't use. What tools went unused?
1: You know, one of them was that the U.S. has power over financial instruments. It can basically sanction smaller Chinese banks and say, if you don't let these rare earths flow to us, we're going to go after those smaller banks until you feel real pain. You know, China is the manufacturer of the world. It's the world's factory. So it's got great leverage when it comes to being able to make a thing that you need. But the U.S. is still in many ways the world's banker. We have great leverage when it comes to finance and currency and transactions in the financial sector. And so that was one area of leverage. The other is that the U.S. remains a technology superpower. And so a lot of the technology that China relies on to build chips, to design chips, to run its companies, is American software. And there are other choke points that the U.S. can play with in that front. So the U.S. did have these tools, but reaching for them would have been really escalatory. And so in the end, the president opted to back down because the risk of escalation was too great.
6: What would you like to see the outcome of the summit be, and what do you think it will be?
1: What I'd like to see is probably not what we're going to see. What I'd like to see is an effort to resolve some of the economic and tech issues between us, cooperation on AI safety, some de-escalation on Taiwan, and of course, some kind of path to ending some of the global conflicts that implicate both the U.S. and China, whether that's Russia-Ukraine or, of course, the current Iran war. But I think if I'm being realistic, this is a summit that's much more about pageantry and much more about the appearance of stability rather than actual substance. We're not going to see major breakthroughs or deliverables. At most, we'll see China make some purchases of agricultural products. There'll be a dialogue announced on AI. There'll be some photo ops. The first ladies will meet. And that'll be that.
6: Why are you so skeptical about the summit?
1: Well, I'm skeptical for a lot of different reasons. I think the first one is that there's really a difference of interest between the U.S. and China on many of these issues. And the second, there's a lack of trust. I mean, President Trump, from President Xi's perspective, isn't the most reliable interlocutor. He makes promises, then he breaks promises. And I think the risk that he's going to break promises also disincentivizes China from making its own promises. But the final point here is that the U.S. and China are just in a fierce rivalry. It's true that there's been some de-escalation ever since the rare earth situation last year. But the reality remains that the U.S. and China will probably be fierce competitors for some time to come.
6: So AI and cybersecurity are issues that are likely to come up at the summit. You just co-authored a report on cybersecurity for the Council on Foreign Relations. And I want to read a paragraph from that report, a paragraph that is really quite alarming. You write, China has built a sophisticated hacking apparatus to gain leverage in peacetime and wreak havoc during conflict. Currently, the U.S. lacks the defenses or the credible deterrent to combat that threat. Over the past decade, China has built a sophisticated hacking apparatus to penetrate the water systems, energy grids, telecommunication networks, and transportation systems that underpin American society. The goal is not simply espionage. China is pre-positioning malware and maintaining dormant access to critical systems so it can gain leverage in peacetime and wreak havoc during a conflict. That sounds pretty bad. What has China already done in terms of hacking into American infrastructure and into government agencies?
1: Well, maybe I can start off by offering some personal perspective here. When I entered government in the Biden administration at the National Security Council,
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6: Hacking into American infrastructure and into government agencies.
1: Well, maybe I can start off by offering some personal perspective here. When I entered government in the Biden administration at the National Security Council in 2021, you know, I was

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1: 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Followed by this story in 15 minutes, a lawsuit aimed at blocking the merger between Paramount Skydance and Warner Brothers Discovery was settled this week, but many people within the industry are not happy with the deal.
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1: 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It is 89 degrees now, feels like 97 at 419.
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0: 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I'm Juana Summers.
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0: It's All Things Considered from NPR News. I'm Scott Detrow.
5: And I'm Juana Summer. Seth MacFarlane, the creator of Family Guy, says the Muppets are underrated.
6: Those first three movies in particular, probably because they're Muppet movies, never get the credit they deserve. They're some of the best film musicals of that decade.
0: He has recorded a new album singing Muppets music as jazz standards.
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7: Live from NPR News in Culver City, California, I'm Dwayne Brown. The FBI's jobs portal remains down as the Bureau investigates claims that criminal hackers breached the agency's computer systems and stole data on FBI employees. This comes a day after the hacking group Shiny Hunters claim responsibility. NPR's Ryan Lucas reports.
8: The FBI says in a statement posted on X that it is aware of the cyber criminal group's claims to have compromised the FBI jobs portal and stolen personal information of FBI employees. The Bureau says the point of the hack is still undetermined, but it says the FBI is aggressively investigating and actively working to shore up any potential risk. The stolen information allegedly includes names of current and former FBI employees, as well as their home addresses and phone numbers. The breach raises significant counterintelligence concerns for the nation's premier law enforcement agency. Ryan Lucas, NPR News, Washington.
7: The latest NPR PBS Marist poll looks at how President Trump is faring with voters with just 40 days to go before the November midterms. Voters say they're less confident the U.S. Postal Service will deliver mail in ballots on time. NPR's Hansi Luong with that.
9: Compared to 2 years ago, the share of registered voters who say they are confident or very confident that the U.S. Postal Service will deliver mail-in ballots and other election mail on time has dropped 13 percentage points. It's now down to 58% of voters. That's according to an NPR PBS News Marist poll conducted this month, just as the Supreme Court blocked the Trump administration from using USPS to restrict mail-in voting for the midterm election. We should note USPS is a financial support of NPR. The Postal Service is now expected to keep delivering election mail as originally planned. In a statement, USPS says misinformation may have had an impact on public sentiment, and that it has delivered more than 200 million pieces of election mail this year with an on-time score of close to 98%. Hansi Luong, NPR News.
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10: Live from WGCU News at 4:32, I'm Mark Garber. The supervisors of elections from Palm Beach, Broward, and Miami-Dade counties came together today to jointly emphasize upcoming voting deadlines and election plans. Palm Beach Supervisor Wendy Sartori Link shared her county's early voting appointment system, which Broward and Miami-Dade are looking to copy.
11: A voter has the opportunity to make an appointment to vote, whether it's because somebody's elderly or they have a disability or they can't afford to be gone for an hour or 2 hours to stand in line. And we guarantee that they will be in less than 15 minutes.
10: The supervisor said they've heard from voters who fear the presence of federal immigration authorities at the polls. Here's Broward Supervisor Joe Scott.
12: I don't see why ICE would come. It's a very bad place to find illegal immigrants. The people coming to vote are all going to be U.S. citizens.
10: Voter registration deadline for the midterms is Monday, October 5th. Florida Studio Theater in Sarasota opens its winter cabaret season tonight with Sailing, Yacht Rock, and Beyond. WGCU Arts reporter Tom Hall has details.
13: Coined in 2005, Yacht Rock refers to a musical genre that originated in the late 70s and was over by 1985. But it's more popular than ever, says Florida Studio Theater Associate Director Catherine Randazzo.
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17: From NPR News, this is All Things Considered. I'm Juana Summers.
18: And I'm Scott Detrow. A historic Hollywood merger between Paramount Skydance and Warner Brothers Discovery got another step closer to reality this week after Paramount settled a lawsuit filed by 12 states and the Writers Guild of America. California Attorney General Rob Bonta, who led the lawsuit, defended the settlement to Morning Edition's A. Martinez on Tuesday.
19: We landed at this deal, resolving our antitrust concerns and making very significant commitments that support workers' jobs, the economy, our state, and our country.
18: But many people within the industry are not happy, and that includes writer and showrunner Michael Schur, a key person behind The Office, Parks and Recreation, and The Good Place. Welcome to All Things Considered.
20: Thank you for having me.
18: Let me read back to you a social media post that you wrote about all of this. You wrote, by the time this merger ruins HBO, destroys WB, gets 5,000 people fired, moves production overseas, and guts the quality of the movies the new studio makes, most people will have forgotten how fast the AGs caved and how little they got in this deal. Writers will not. Attorney General Bonta's response is, this is going to be good for jobs. This is going to be good for workers. Why, to you, is he wrong?
20: Well, if you look what he actually secured, it's incredibly minimal, in my opinion, and very easily workaroundable. You know, there are things like, well, they're going to distribute 30 movies a year. Well, distribute isn't make. Distribute could mean you buy a movie for a dollar on the independent market and then release it in theaters for a week or something. And that counts as a movie you've distributed. The actual production commitments are pretty minimal. They agreed to increase their production expenditure by, I think, $300 million a year. Well, the last Mission Impossible movie cost $291 million to make. So they're essentially saying, we'll make one more giant action movie per year. Mm-hmm. And if you go down the line of everything that was agreed to and secured, these things are only meaningful if they're enforced. And there's very little to indicate who's enforcing the new rules, who is going to go after them if they don't abide by them.
18: The guilds are a little split here. The Directors Guild put out a pretty enthusiastic statement of support about this settlement. Why do you think they view things so differently than the writers do?
20: Well, I do not want to speak ill of my fellow union members or their leadership. I will only say that when the Writers Guild met and talked about this internally, our instantaneous conclusion was that this is a disaster for all artists, not just writers, for all of the people whose livelihoods depend on production in Hollywood. These mergers are never good. We saw this happen 7 years ago when Disney and Fox merged. Things did not get better for anyone. They didn't get better for writers. They didn't get better for directors or actors or craftspeople or, you know, Teamsters or anybody. Mm-hmm. Because the simple truth is that when two giant companies merge, there's a lot of redundancy. The company has taken on an enormous amount of debt in order to finance the purchase. And when you have a lot of debt and there's redundancies, you fire people and you reduce production. So again, I'm not privy to any discussions in the Directors Guild. Mm-hmm. All I know is that the instantaneous conclusion from the Writers Guild was these mergers are bad. They're bad for artists. They're bad for craftspeople. They're bad for consumers. They're essentially bad for every single person except for the billionaires at the very top who are going to personally profit to an extraordinary degree by this corporate merger.
18: A lot of the focus and conversation has been about what this means for the film industry. Can you tell me specifically about your worries for television?
20: Well, that's the problem, right? Is the center of the antitrust proposed lawsuit was on film. And if you look at what was agreed to by the attorneys general, none of it has to do with television production. That wasn't, to be fair, their focus. Their focus was on film and what it meant, you know, antitrust for film. But it's worse for television. I mean, there are more writers employed in television than there are in movies currently. And there's no commitment for new television production. There's no commitment for, you know, additional spending or distribution or anything. And that's really bad. I mean, if you really break it down to its essence, I'm a writer, right? I have an idea. I go and pitch the idea to Paramount Plus, and then I pitch it to CBS, and then I pitch it to HBO Max, and then I pitch it to, you know, whoever else. Well, now all of those places are owned by the same company. There's only one door to knock on. So, you know, as the number of potential landing spots for your project keeps decreasing through these mergers, it gets harder and harder to sell anything. There's, you know, a half a dozen places left when there used to be 25. I mean, even if they're independent outlets, they're still owned by the same parent company. They're not going to fight each other over these ideas. So it's just it's an increasingly small pond that writers are swimming around in. And again, I think the same could be said of actors and directors. It's just the number of projects is going to get smaller and smaller, and that's less and less opportunity for steady employment.
18: Michael Schur is a writer and showrunner. Thank you so much for talking to us about this.
20: My pleasure. Thank you.
1: A majority of the American public wants Congress to regulate AI, but as policymakers try to make informed decisions, Senate lawmakers are barred from using all but the most basic AI tools. NPR's Eric McDaniel has the story.
21: Senate staff have access to three AI chat interfaces, but in an apparent effort to balance innovation with risk, the Senate has not currently authorized any of the more advanced AI tools. The tools at the center of regulatory discussions in Washington, as well as the public debate, prompted in part by AI industry leaders' own warnings. Here's Anthropic co-founder Jack Clark speaking to Morning Edition last week.
22: We're not saying that the threat to the world is here today. We're saying we've seen warning shots.
21: These more capable models allow agents powered by advanced AI models to complete tasks autonomously. They can be powered by models of varying capabilities. Adam Kovacevic, the founder and CEO of Center-Left Technology Industry Policy Group Chamber of Progress, is worried.
23: Right now, you've got lawmakers writing rules for technology they, in many cases, never even used. And that's a problem.
21: Daniel Schumann, the executive director of the American Governance Institute, a nonpartisan think tank focused on strengthening government institutions, notes that there are real safety risks that come with these technologies.
24: The use of tools and technologies that have the possibility of exfiltrating data elsewhere are a significant risk, but those concerns are not the best reason for the non-approval of certain technologies.
21: A spokesman for the Senate committee that oversees internal tech policy said in a statement to NPR that offices should have access to AI tools, but that it's critical that they are adopted with, quote, adequate safety and security checks. Meanwhile, it seems that some offices are moving ahead on their own. Senator Bernie Marino, Republican of Ohio, spoke to technology news show MTS Live and said they have an AI staffer named Albert.
25: It's great for research, things that would normally take somebody a long period of time to kind of vet. I personally would like to be using it a lot more, but unfortunately, the Senate has some crazy rules about how we're allowed to deploy it, how we're not allowed to deploy it.
21: Marino's office didn't answer NPR about if the technology complies with the chamber's rules, but a Senate staffer who spoke on the condition of anonymity because they're not authorized to discuss the chamber's cybersecurity policies said advanced tools are being vetted for specific use cases. No timeline was offered for that review. Eric McDaniel, NPR News, Washington.
10: 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At 4:44, I'm Mark Garber. 100 years ago, Sarasota served as the winter quarters for the Ringling Brothers and Barnum and Bailey Circus. When the greatest show on earth announced they would no longer use their signature elephants as part of their act, Southwest Florida welcomed the now retired performers. WGCU's Eileen Kelly explores Mayaca Elephant Ranch, a sanctuary that still provides a way for the elephants to amaze spectators.
0: As if they were saying hi, the trunks of Susie, Patty, and Baba loped over the pen enclosure, greeting their special guests to their retirement home at the Mayaca Elephant Ranch in southeastern Manatee County.
2: Welcome, everyone. I'm Julia, and we are at Mayaca Elephant Ranch, a nonprofit conservation education center for elephants.
0: This is Julie Barron. She and her brother Lou Barreda run the family-owned Elephant Retirement Ranch. This close-up encounter gave the people affiliated with the Loveland Center in Venice a chance of a lifetime to spend a day with elephants.
2: So the elephants have actually been here since the 80s, so they're grandfathered in on this property. But as far as the conservation education that we're doing today, it's expanded every year and has become more and more prevalent. And having amazing community outreach groups like the Loveland Center are a big part of our mission.
3: Okay, you want to stand up, take one step forward, and hold it out. Hold it out. Good job.
2: Our main goals are education, conservation, and experience. We believe the experience we have here on the ranch leaves a lasting impression on people and really leads to lasting conservation efforts in the wild.
0: And it left a lasting impression.
3: Yeah.
0: They had a chance to take in what an elephant feels like.
4: Her name is Patty, right? Yes.
0: Not too many can say they've done that before. But Jason Mount, well, he can say he has. To Jason, an elephant feels like something people desire and treasure. Love.
5: I love them.
2: To really make lasting conservation, you have to have that connection first. And the people that come out here, they get connected to the elephants and have an emotional bond. And then that's when they go home and tell their friends and neighbors and really embody what it is to care for an elephant and want to see them for generations to come.
0: Jason was stunned at the sheer size of these creatures.
5: Can't believe how tall they are, how big they are.
0: He and others learned how an elephant's callous skin is really very sensitive.
6: They can feel mosquito bite. It's a real sensitive to touch. People like to ask the best place to touch an elephant, really anywhere. They have great feeling for the whole body.
0: Visitors also learned how incredibly strong these once circus and Hollywood stars are, especially those trunks, those waving muscles of mass that they used to eat and to drink and to say hello and welcome.
6: A trunk alone can pick up 300 to 700 pounds of weight. They use their tusks, their ivory to help. They can lift over 1,000 pounds.
0: The adventure was also a chance to feed the elephants. And just like most of us do to close out the day, elephants also have bath time. The Loveland Center is both a learning center and a residential home. And the Mayaca Elephant Ranch is always seeking opportunities to teach visitors a thing or two, including to help them love and be loved.
5: It's such a place in my life that I think I'm going to start loving elephants, loving them. I love them.
0: For WGCU News, this is Eileen Kelly reporting from Mayaca.
10: The Everglades can be the perfect marriage of art and science. Writers like Peter Matheson found high drama in the muck, and scientists also mined the swamp to understand how its waters help sustain Southwest Florida. Soon, both will be on display at the Miccosukee Arts and Science Symposium, as WLRN's Jenny Stiletovich reports.
26: Art and science are two sides of the same coin. They both originate from a place of wonder, creativity, asking questions, and seeking to understand truths.
27: Kevin Kniff is the chief sustainability officer for the Miccosukee tribe.
26: As Houston was pointing to, in the end, it is about trying to interpret information and experiences
27: Houston is poet Houston Cypress, who founded the Love the Everglades movement and organized what will be the second symposium on art and science in the swamp.
7: We may tell the story differently. We may look at things differently, but I think we're all looking at the same thing, just from our own unique perspectives.
27: During the day-long event at the Miccosukee Casino and Resort, artists and scientists will take turns explaining what they do to tell the story of the Everglades.
26: We try to represent very complex components of the Everglades landscape. And some of the best ways to do that is through maps and through interpretation of what the landscape shows us, which in and of itself is a beautiful expression.
7: And I think that finding and how do we get this data, these experiences, is best achieved as a community effort.
27: Haitian filmmaker Dudley Alexis's new documentary, Edge of Hope, will be screened, followed by a discussion between Alexis and tribal activist Betty Osceola. There'll also be field trips, a fashion show, a dance party, and what organizers describe as creative shenanigans. I'm Jenny Stiletovich in Miami.
10: Showers are likely mainly before 9 o'clock. Right now in Fort Myers on the campus of Florida Gulf Coast University, it's 89 degrees. The heat index feels like 97. 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
17: From NPR News, this is All Things Considered. I'm Juana Summers.
18: And I'm Scott Detrow. I am a big fan of The Muppets. I am also a fan of Seth MacFarlane, the creator of Family Guy and other shows. So you can imagine my surprise and delight when I heard MacFarlane, who is an accomplished singer, was releasing an album full of Muppets music.
8: Moving right along in search of good times and good news with good.
18: That song is originally sung by Kermit the Frog and Fozzie Bear in the Muppet Movie. MacFarlane says these are modern classics on par with the Great American Songbook.
9: You know, these are all songs that creatively, to my ear, fit very nicely in the same, you know, list of songs that were recorded by Sinatra and Crosby and, you know, these vocalists of that era.
18: The album is called Seth MacFarlane Sings the Muppets, and it includes a lot of the hits like Kermit's ballad, Bein' Green.
8: It's not that easy being green, having to spend each day the color of the leaves.
18: Which we should note, a certain other classic crooner also covered.
9: Sinatra did do a version of Bein' Green in the 70s that worked very well.
8: It's not easy being green. It seems you blend in with so many other ordinary things.
9: And you know, I can only imagine that if he had continued to, you know, record with that kind of output into the 80s, he probably would have touched on some of these other tunes as well.
18: Yeah, and that, of course, is on this album. How did you approach that arrangement? It didn't seem to me like you made that many changes from kind of the Sinatra-style Bein' Green compared to some of the other songs.
9: Yeah, I mean, it's that song is, you know, no one really messes with that song too much. We did it a little bit more of like a slow swing

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1: Hi, I'm Dr. Jerry Jackson, out with the wild things. A woodpecker's movement up a tree is a jerky stop and start procedure. We say that it hitches up the tree. During each pause and movement, the woodpecker leans back on its tail as if it were a stool. However, a woodpecker's tail is more than just a stool. It serves with the bird's two legs to form a tripod-like steady base for the bird's activities. It also serves as a spring, aiding in the bird's movements. Each time the woodpecker puts its weight on the tail, the strong, flexible tail feather spring is cocked. And when the woodpecker leans forward to peck or to move upward, the energy in the cocked springs helps propel it. A woodpecker's tail feathers are stiff and most are black. The black pigment adds strength to the feathers, reducing wear from contact with rough tree surfaces. A woodpecker has to molt its tail feathers and grow new ones each year, but this is done in a sequence that assures the bird always has enough strong feathers to carry on its tree trunk business. For the Wild Things, I'm Dr. Jerry Jackson.

0: 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We examine the burnerverse that spread that video online next time on Today Explained.
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4: And I'm Juana Summers. Our next story is one of intrigue, secret meetings, bribery, a shell company, and a swaggering CEO driving a Ferrari. But this is also a serious story. Allegations of government corruption at the highest levels, with taxpayers left holding the bag. Specifically, ProPublica alleges the FBI was looking into the team of Republican Senator Susan Collins of Maine for trading big checks from a defense contractor for big government contracts buried in appropriations bills. And much of this story, it comes straight from FBI documents. Reporter Avi Asher Shapiro is one of the reporters behind the investigation. Hey there.

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6: This is Marketplace. I'm Kai Rizdahl. Here's a question for the concert goers among you. How far is too far to travel to see your favorite artist? Because more and more, live music is about fans that are traveling to the artist instead of the other way around. Ben Cesario wrote about the rise of long-term music residencies in the New York Times. Ben, good to have you on. Welcome to the program.
7: Thanks very much.
6: I remember when, and I guess I'm going to date myself here, but I remember when Celine Dion did that big residency in Vegas. And since then, things have kind of exploded. What's going on?
7: It's become kind of the new trend in the music industry of putting on sort of more shows in fewer places, sometimes just, you know, staying in one place and having the fans come to you rather than touring all over the place.
6: Well, so let's break it down to its component parts. What's in it for the artists? Obviously, they don't have to travel as much, right? They get to hang out and do big, elaborate things and be in one place.
7: Yeah, for the artist, I think it's easier. They're in one place. Sometimes it's more comfortable for them. For the tour production, it can be cheaper. They're saving money on the trucking and gas and some of the crew that they might use. But a lot of times, this money that they might have saved from doing that stuff, they sometimes put into the production to make it bigger and flashier and sort of, I guess, justify some of the higher prices that they're charging.
6: Yeah. Speaking as a guy who has friends, actually, who went from L.A. to Vegas, not all that far, but it's still a schlep, to see BTS, fans will travel to see these shows.
7: They will. That is something that the music industry has certainly noticed, is that I think basically starting with Coachella was really, even though that's not a residency, that's a festival. But they started noticing that people would travel significant distances, even when they didn't know necessarily who was going to be on the bill. And then, as you mentioned, Celine Dion, also Elton John, they started residencies in Vegas in the 2000s. And we saw people come from all over the world to be there for that.
6: Are they paying more of the fans? They must be, right? I mean, you know, tickets are expensive, but I imagine these residencies make them more expensive.
7: I mean, prices are high all over the place on the sort of more in-demand concerts. But I think for the residencies, to be able to call a kind of special show, yes, you can charge a little bit more.
6: Is this just an American thing, or are people setting up residencies in like Paris and you know, Rio and stuff like that?
7: There's a lot in London and in Paris. I'm not sure about Rio, to be honest with you.
6: Well, fair enough. I mean, you know, I kind of picked that one out of nowhere, but, you know, European capitals are places people go, right?
7: There's a lot in London. There's some in Paris. When Adele did her residency a few years ago, she did some in Vegas, and then she went to Munich, Germany, where they built a venue just for her show and then tore it down when it was over.
6: Wow. So one imagines this just continues, right? Because the face of music is changing, the way they make their money, these artists.

0: This is Southwest Florida in Focus. Coming up as the midterm elections get closer, the topic over mail-in ballots is beginning to heat up as Lee County prepares to send out thousands of ballots through the mail. The supervisor of elections is hoping more people join in. An artificial reef is doing more than providing necessary research for our local ecosystem. It's also serving as a launching point for the next generation of marine biologists. And you could be sitting on a hidden fortune and not even know it. Learn how to determine if you are eligible for a piece of the billions in unclaimed property in Florida. Hello, I'm Jennifer Crawford. Thank you for joining us. The first ballots cast in the midterm general election are already trickling in to the Lee County Elections Office in Fort Myers. Supervisor of Elections Jenna Persons-Mullica says her office has just received dozens of vote-by-mail ballots from military and overseas voters registered in Lee County. Persons-Mullica says almost 1,000 ballots were sent overseas and more than 120,000 will be mailed stateside next week. That means if you've requested one, yours should arrive by the end of next week. Now, they are just some of the millions of vote-by-mail ballots expected to be sent out to Floridians in all 67 counties by October 1st. Joining me now in the WGCU studio is Lee County Supervisor of Elections, Ms. Jenna Persons-Mullica. Thank you for joining us in studio.
1: Thank you for having me.
0: We are under 6 weeks away from the elections, and this is a very busy time for your office. What are some of the most important deadlines that voters need to be aware of over the next few weeks?
1: Well, the most important date is November 3rd. That is the general election day. And if you haven't registered to vote yet, you still have time. The deadline to register to vote is October 5th. If you want to vote by mail, which is a preferred way to vote for folks in Lee County, and you haven't signed up for a vote by mail ballot, you still have time to do so. The deadline is 5 p.m. on October 22nd. You can go online to our website, lee.vote, or give our office a call and we'll get you set up. If you received a vote by mail ballot in the primary, you're already signed up to get one for the general election. But if you didn't and you want one, make sure you contact our office.
0: Now, I understand that your office is getting ready to do their big drop of vote-by-mail ballots. Tell me about that process and when they're going out.
1: Last week, on September 18th, we sent the vote-by-mail ballots to our voters who are overseas or in the military. There are around 900 of those ballots that already went out. But for domestic voters, voters stateside, we are sending the first big drop out on September 29th. So if you've signed up for vote by mail ballot, watch your mailbox beginning October 1st because it should be arriving shortly.
0: And how many have you counted so far that are going to be going out?
1: In that first domestic drop, we're estimating more than 120,000 vote by mail ballots that will be sent out.
0: Now, you mentioned you're trying to get more people to register to receive the vote-by-mail ballots. Why is that?
1: We'd love to get up to around 150,000 vote-by-mail requesters. That would be consistent with prior years. And our goal is to make voting easy and accessible for everyone. And we don't want you to wait in a long line on election day. So we want to make sure you know your option to have the convenience of voting by mail in your home. We pay for the postage to come back to us. So it's a very convenient way of voting. You also can vote early in Lee County, and we'll have early voting from October 19th through October 31st. That's another convenient way to vote, especially if you want to vote in person. I personally go and vote early. I like voting in person, but I like taking advantage of that flexible in-person voting opportunity. You can check wait times on our website, lee.vote, at any of the 12 early voting locations, and you can vote at any of them. And they'll be open October 19th through October 31st from 10 a.m. to 6 p.m.
0: I thought it was so interesting when I heard that some of these vote-by-mail ballots have been sent around the world to some really interesting places.
1: Yes, we have Lee County voters residing in Japan, Canada, Sweden, Costa Rica, all over the world. And we're excited that they're still exercising their right to vote.
0: And then how do you make sure that what are the protocols that are in place to make sure that that ballot, it's getting mailed, it arrives in Kenya? I know you said you had someone in Africa. You know, how does that process work to track it, to make sure it's secure and safe?
1: Well, any voter who chooses to vote by mail can go on our website, lee.vote, and you can track the status of your own individual ballot. You can also, as a side note, pull up your sample ballot right now on our website and start studying the different races and ballot measures that are on your ballot. But you can track the status of your vote by mail ballot. It'll show when it was mailed. It'll show when it arrived, when it comes back to us, and when it's counted.
0: And what is the deadline for the vote by mail ballots to be returned in order to count?
1: For stateside voters, ballots have to be back in our office by 7 p.m. on Election Day, November 3rd.
0: And you also mentioned that some voters may have requested a ballot for their primary, but they might need to request again for the general election?
1: If voters requested a ballot for all elections in this cycle and you received one in the primary, you will receive one in the general election. If you only requested a ballot for a specific election, you'll need to request another one, but you can check your status, go on our website, lee.vote, and you can see whether you've signed up for vote by mail ballot and when it will be coming to you.
0: And finally, I know your team is going out in the community to make sure that seniors and vulnerable populations, including the disabled, have the ability to vote by mail and register. Touch on those efforts.
1: We do want to make voting accessible to everyone, including our senior voters. So my team has been going around. They went around before the primary. Now they're going around before the general to multiple assisted living and independent living, senior living communities. We will hit around 50 of our senior living communities before the general election to make sure folks are not only registered, but that if they want to vote by mail ballot, they've signed up for one, and we can provide any information they need to get election ready.
0: All right. Thank you so much for joining us in studio, Jenna Persons-Mollica, our Supervisor of Elections in Lee County.
1: Thank you.
0: And once again, we are less than 6 weeks away from the general election. And from local races to what's happening in Tallahassee, you can stay informed by visiting our website, wgcu.org. Coming up, 4 years ago, Hurricane Ian formed. After a quiet start to the 2026 hurricane season, are we being set up for a potential late blooming storm?
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0: Welcome back to Southwest Florida in Focus. It has been a quiet Atlantic hurricane season. On Sunday, Tropical Storm Fay became just the sixth named storm of the season. And while more development could form before the official end on November 30th, weather experts say they are optimistic that a major storm will not impact Florida this year. But this comes 4 years to the day when Hurricane Ian rapidly formed in the Gulf and within 5 days made landfall. So the question remains, is there still a chance for a major hurricane this season? A quiet storm season so far on the west coast of Florida. We are now joined by certified meteorologist Irene Sands from the Florida Public Radio Emergency Network. Irene, it's great to see you again.
7: Great to see you too, especially with the hurricanes.
0: It's great news, isn't it?
7: Yes, it is.
0: We are approaching the anniversary of Hurricane Ian making landfall here in southwest Florida. Yet this year so far has been strangely quiet. What is the background of this?
7: It's mainly due to an El Niño. El Niño, it's a weather pattern. It's not just one system. It's not a hurricane or a tornado. It's a big, big weather pattern that happens in the tropical Pacific. But this has big, big implications pretty much across a big chunk of the world. For us here in the Atlantic, it basically suppresses tropical storm activity. And what it does is it enhances the vertical wind shear, which then suppresses the tropical storm activity. That's why we haven't seen a lot of storms. And the storms that we have seen, they have remained weaker. So having an El Niño present in the tropical Pacific just brings weaker storms, not necessarily less storms, but the storms that do form tend to be weaker. Now, this doesn't mean that we need to put our guard down. We still need to leave our guard up because even though the peak of the season has, climatological speaking, has passed, we could still see a few systems forming.
0: Now, there is a lot of talk about El Niño and its impact on the weather patterns, and a lot of people may not quite understand how it works or why it impacts our storm season. Can you simplify it for us?
7: Definitely. So El Niño happens in the Pacific. It enhances wind shear, which is these strong winds in the upper levels of the atmosphere that basically dents tropical systems. It doesn't allow the natural cycle to continue of the tropical system. Now, the waters in the Pacific have been extremely warm. Across the eastern Pacific, they're running around 4.5 degrees Fahrenheit above normal. This is a lot. I mean, think of it as having a fever, right? When our body temperatures go up 1 or 2 degrees, we start feeling a little bit ill. The same thing with the Earth. Now, in the tropical Pacific, these waters are extremely warm and it brings higher tropical activity in the Pacific. And that's what they have seen. They have had seven hurricanes, which four of them have become major hurricanes. For us, it's the opposite. We could still have warmer waters. Therefore, we have had some storms forming, but we have higher than normal wind shear, those vertical wind shears, the upper level winds that tend to dent the system a little bit more and do not allow for this natural cycle to continue of a tropical system. That's why the storms that we have had this season have been weaker or have stayed in the tropical storm status. And we have not seen a hurricane this season in the Atlantic, which is great, great news. And even out in the water, out in the open waters of the Atlantic. And this is the first time it happens in the modern era, which we tend to say it's from the 1960s over, because that's when satellites started or were launched. And that's when we have an eye all across the Earth.
0: Well, you have a great story about rainfall that's coming at us in the near future. How does that impact our current drought?
7: Well, right now, the drought has improved across Florida. We're still seeing a little bit of a drought happening, especially across the western central Florida region, where they still are dealing with some patches of extreme drought across southwest Florida. We're still under abnormally dry conditions, but this is improving. We have definitely seen more cloud coverage, which helps suppress a little bit the heat that we've had pretty much all summer. And we've had several rounds of rain across South Florida. Now, most of the rain, the most intense rain in the past few days have been focused mainly across southeast Florida. Fort Lauderdale has already established the third wettest September so far. For us here, we will continue to have those rounds and rounds of rain. And we are also expecting a cold front. Now, don't get too excited because this cold front is pushing over the peninsula, but it's not quite going to make it to southwest Florida. We could see a drying trend towards the weekend, but overall conditions will still stay rainy at times with those typical summer afternoon thunderstorms, especially during the latter part of the week. And then we move into the weekend where things could dry out a little bit.
8: And we are officially now into fall. It may not feel like it, but we are. As we move forward into fall and winter, are there any weather patterns that you're keeping tabs on?
7: Well, with El Niño present, which is most likely going to be present at least until early next year, we can start to notice how the pattern is going to shift. Now, we don't know exactly when a low pressure system will swing across the southern region of the United States, where we are expecting more thunderstorm activity when we have an El Niño present during the winters. But with low pressure systems, which tend to travel in the southern half of the United States, in the continuous United States, we can start to see more thunderstorms and more or stronger systems pushing from west to east, which brings stronger fronts across Florida, which usually, climatologically speaking, when we have an El Niño present, brings cooler and wetter conditions in the winter months. So I would be looking out for maybe cooler conditions in the winter, stormier weather, which tends to produce, of course, more severe thunderstorms. And this is a type of pattern that we just need to keep an eye out, especially November, December, January, and February.
8: We might actually need weather gear in Florida, it sounds like.
7: All right. We might start to invest in maybe a light jacket.
8: Thank you so much, Irene, for joining us today. Appreciate it.
7: Thank you so much. Have a great day.
8: As we inch closer to the end of peak hurricane season, make sure you are keeping up with any weather-related stories by visiting our website, wgcu.org. When Kimberley's Reef was originally envisioned, the goal was to create an artificial reef to give researchers the chance to learn about our offshore waterways. Well, now the reef is also helping to educate children about the importance of these ecosystems. As part of the upcoming documentary, Kimberley's Reef, an underwater living laboratory, WGCU's Pam James shares how the reef is helping to inspire the next generation of marine biologists.
9: Hold her down and just kind of drive.
10: It's, I think, one of my favorite camps that I've done this summer. It's, like, really exciting because we get to do things that, real marine biologists do. So it's, like, shows us what it would be like to be a marine biologist when you're older.
11: So the Vista Marine Science Summer Camp is a summer camp to get local middle

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1: Important for us to preserve for the future.
2: Yeah, I think my favorite day was either today or yesterday. We did marine geology. So we put like this big like metal pipe down in the ground, and we got like layers of the sediment, and we could see like hurricanes and stuff like that. So I thought that was really neat.
3: On this day, the students were taken out by boat to Estero Bay.
1: We went to the seagrass flats in Estero Bay, which is an estuary. It's a very important nursery ground for all sorts of game fish, commercial fish species, invertebrates, and stuff like that. So we took the same nets, and we went to a sandbar and a seagrass flat, and we did a comparison between the biodiversity that we see at each of the sites.
2: So we take the same net, and it has the two poles on the either side with the net in between, and it has, like, weights on the bottom and buoys on the top, so it, like, floats and sinks. And then when you hold it, you walk as far out and as long as you can, and then you come and meet, so all the animals and stuff are in the middle. And then all those fish and stuff, like, you got to get the net and the buoys to make sure they don't, like, fly out the top. And you collect them and put them into, like, buckets, and then, like, observe them and count them and stuff. We got like fish and shrimp, and we got a crab, we got two seahorses and a bunch of different stuff. Well, it's kind of fun to see what you can pull off the bottom, because like you can't really see, like the water's kind of murky, and so it's interesting to see what's down there.
3: While counting fish is fun, it serves many purposes, especially for Kimberly's reef.
4: So things like mangroves, seagrass beds, and even oyster reefs provide enough like structure, and it's shallow enough that the babies can come in and develop until they get to a big enough size before they move offshore, so that they don't get eaten by larger predatory fish like the giant goliath grouper that are out at the reef.
3: The number of fish can also correlate with the health of seagrass beds and mangroves in these brackish waters. Some health challenges can be from excessive freshwater from storms, algae growth from too many land-based pollutants, and boat traffic, which can cause prop scars.
1: So they're okay and can handle that for a short period of time. But over time, with repeated stressors, we start to see them die off a little bit. And that's not great, because not only are they a food source for certain invertebrates and other small prey species, they actually form a habitat for these small fish and invertebrates to live in.
3: Summer camps and outreach to adults help educate people on our local ecosystems.
1: They don't fully grasp exactly everything that's going on. And so we're really trying to provide that outreach to them so that they can see, hey, this is the issue that actually affects me, that actually affects the environment I live in, that actually affects what I like to do for fun. We're just trying to make sure that they see the ocean affects them and that they affect the ocean.
5: You're right there.
6: WGCU Public Media's latest documentary, Kimberly's Reef, an underwater living laboratory, chronicles the origins and the efforts being made by this remarkable research facility. It premieres Thursday, October 1st at 8 p.m. right here on WGCU TV. Coming up after the break, billions of dollars in unclaimed property is sitting with the Florida Department of Financial Services. 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
1: Welcome back to Southwest Florida in Focus.
2: You may have treasure waiting to be claimed that you don't even know about. The Florida Department of Financial Services says it has $4.5 billion worth of abandoned property just waiting for the rightful owners to claim. That includes 750,000 accounts in the Fort Myers, Naples area. And that's according to CFO Blaise Ngolia. Ngolia's office launched a new public awareness campaign to help you find out if you have unclaimed property in Florida. The property can be anything from an uncashed check to tangible items that were left in abandoned safe deposit boxes. One business says they help consumers trying to cash in on unclaimed property. We are now joined by Ricky Maldonado, the CEO of a nationwide asset recovery business, Reclaim.org. Thank you so much for joining us from Miami today.
3: Thank you for having me.
2: Let's start with what's called Senate Bill 1452 and how the state is informing people that they may have unclaimed money. Can you give us an idea about what's included in this bill?
4: Yeah, sure. So a couple of big wins. Before, the state would not notify folks for any claims under $1,000. And now that's changing to where, you know, folks will be able to be notified better. Basically, there's more reporting from both the businesses reporting that money, as well as the state trying to notify folks individually. So that's one thing. And then the second is that now $50 or more gets a direct notification attempt from the state, whereas before that number was $250 or more. So if you have $50 or more sitting as unclaimed money with the state, you will now receive a notification or should receive a notification from the state of Florida.
2: Why is this so important for Floridians to be aware of?
4: Well, I think now more than ever, we have a struggling economy. You know, people have a lot of job insecurity. And to know that there's potentially thousands of dollars sitting out there in your name in the hands of government is kind of a big deal. You know, it can mean that folks get to pay their rent on time. It can mean that they just have a little extra breathing room financially. So there's more money than ever that is unclaimed. And we think that Americans should get it back.
2: Now, I read that Florida CFO Blaise Ngolia returned $847 million to residents in between July of 2025 and this year, his first year in office. But billions remain. Can you explain how these dollars end up in the state's possession to begin with and give us some examples?
4: Yeah, of course. So, you know, it can be many different reasons, anywhere from like a forgotten bank account to, unclaimed stock that you had in a company or maybe an uncashed check from a past employer. In our case, we deal with a lot of folks who it's not actually their money, but it was a family member's who passed away and never left a will or a trust or what have you. And so they don't even know that they're entitled to that money. So it really ranges. Any kind of financial account is kind of up for grabs, if you will. But those are the most popular that we see, including life insurance policies.
2: Now, just recently, September 15th, the state of Florida did launch a website, claimyourcashfl.gov, to raise public awareness for Floridians to see if they do have abandoned property. And it's where you can find out for free if you're eligible and you can start the process. They've previously done this under another website. How does your company tie in and work with what the state of Florida already does?
4: Yeah, so, you know, we're very happy with the state of Florida because they've been putting a lot of effort and resources into making this whole process more discoverable for people. And that involves their recent website. A lot of claims are very easy to find and file and claim. And that's fantastic. Where we come in is, you know, for more complicated assets that may have more than one owner to it, or perhaps it's an account from a long time ago that folks don't really have the proof of account for, or proof of address because they've moved from then. So we handle you know, all types of claims, but typically what folks most rely on us is the complex ones that involve proving to the say, hey, I am in fact, you know, the next of kin, or I am in fact owed this money, even though I can't prove it. That's where we kind of pick up the slack and make it as streamlined as possible for folks.
5: All right. It is great information. Thank you so much for joining us today, Ricky Maldonado.
3: Thank you very much for having me.
5: Now, if you think you are eligible for any unclaimed property, the state of Florida says to remember, it never charges a fee to search for unclaimed property or claim your cash, and it will never send a text about abandoned property. Also, always look for the official Florida Department of Financial Services seal and report any suspected scams. Now, you can learn more by heading to the state's official website, claimyourcashfl.gov. Thank you so much for joining us. 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
10: Live from NPR News in Culver City, California, I'm Dwayne Brown. In New York, during his speech to the UN General Assembly today, the president of Turkey condemned Israel's actions in Gaza, as well as violence in the West Bank by Israeli settlers. NPR's Hadil El-Shaouchi tells us Turkey wasn't the only country critical of Israel.
11: In a fiery speech, Turkish President Recep Tayyip Erdogan condemned Israel's actions in Gaza and the West Bank, saying, quote, "We are faced with a genocidal mindset that can never get enough of killing." Erdogan called the Gaza Strip, quote, "the most inhumane and shameful concentration camp of our time." The Israeli delegation walked out during Erdogan's speech, and Israel's ambassador to the UN, Danny Danon, posted online that the Turkish president used the UN podium to, quote, "spread lies." Israel has denied allegations of genocide. The leaders of France, Jordan, and Qatar also criticized Israel for its actions in Gaza in their speeches. Hadil El-Shaouchi, NPR News, Istanbul.
10: As leading tech executives call for a pause in AI development, smaller AI labs are pushing back. The fear is that a slowdown will lock in the dominance of the bigger players. NPR's Bobby Allen reports.
12: Anthropic's Dario Amodei, OpenAI's Sam Altman, SpaceX AI's Elon Musk cannot agree on much, but they all favor pacing AI development, with fears mounting about artificial intelligence escaping human control. Some of the loudest critics have been middle-of-the-pack AI companies like Perplexity, Cohere, and Mistral. In statements to NPR, those companies say a slowdown now would cement the advantages of the biggest labs. Some even say small AI companies might be forced to shut down. The slowdown calls come as Anthropic and OpenAI race towards initial public offerings, as each company's rampant spending on computing power puts pressure on their balance sheets. We should note Anthropic is a financial supporter of NPR. Bobby Allen, NPR News.
13: Stocks were down on Wall Street today. This is NPR. Nearly 3,500 evangelical leaders have signed a letter asking the Trump administration to once again allow refugee resettlement here in the U.S. NPR's Jason DeRose says the programs often help those fleeing religious persecution.
14: The global Christian humanitarian organization World Relief helped organize the letter. It says the American commitment to international religious freedom has been a hallmark of foreign policy for decades, and that one of the primary ways the U.S. has stood for religious liberty has been to offer refuge to those persecuted for their faith. Prior to the end of such programs during the second Trump administration, the U.S. resettled roughly 80,000 people each year. Polls of evangelical Christians, both laity and clergy, show strong support for the programs, saying the U.S. has a moral responsibility to take in refugees. Jason DeRose, NPR News.
13: The FBI says it's investigating claims that cyber criminals stole sensitive data belonging to thousands of agents and job applicants. The Bureau says it's aware of the claims, but doesn't yet know how the hackers breached its jobs website, which remains down. In a message, the hacking group Shiny Hunters claims responsibility, saying it, quote, compromised very sensitive data on almost all FBI agents who filed a job application on the site. 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
15: 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Next time on 1A.
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9: Welcome to Gulf Coast Life. I'm your host, Carrie Barber. Today on the show, we are talking with Dr. Douglas Keck of the Healthcare Network's Pediatric Dental Program. The program recently earned a Certified Autism Center designation, which means that their staff has completed specialized training to support autistic and sensory-sensitive individuals who come in for dental care. Dr. Keck is here to tell us about the practice. Dr. Keck, welcome to the Gulf Coast Life.
16: Thank you very much. It's great to be here.
9: Yeah, great to have you. Let's just start. I feel like this is a topic that a lot of – if you don't have an autistic person in your life, you might not have thought of. But what are some of the challenges in a dental office for somebody who's very sensitive or on the spectrum, et cetera?
16: The challenges probably are pretty much the same as even individuals who don't have sensory sensitivities, meaning that there are different smells than you usually smell. There are different tastes that you might taste when you're getting your teeth cleaned. There are bright lights. There are people that you don't know. There are just pretty much every single sense that you have is affected by going to the dentist.
9: Yeah, it's not that much fun for anyone, I guess. Except maybe the dentist.
16: Yes.
9: And I read a statistic about 1 in 54 children is diagnosed with autism. Do you agree with that, or how common is it?
16: So it probably depends on the healthcare systems that you have throughout, you know, the world. In the world, the statistic is 1 in 100. In the United States, where our healthcare system and diagnoses of autism or ADHD or any sensory sensitivity has that ratio at 1 to 31. So it is quite common diagnosis to have.
9: And how might a patient respond to, like you said, the bright lights, the noises, the tastes?
16: So children that have sensory issues can respond behaviorally much different than some other younger children who are their age and do not have those sensitivities. One would or might describe it as poor behavior, but it is behavior that has to do with how the children are processing these sensory issues. That may include many patients do repetitive behaviors. Many can't sit still in the chair. Sometimes there's noise, crying, but the objective of all of it is to make the child comfortable in the situation that they're in, and that may take more time than with a quote-unquote normal patient, but that was the whole reason and purpose of us becoming a certified autism center, was to kind of meet the children where they are and whatever spectrum of life. The Certified Autism Center actually helped us not only be more aware of issues in behavior guidance for children that do have special needs, but those same things help with any child.
17: Yes, I was going to say it's can be a little bit of an assault on the senses for everybody. What did your staff have to do, or can you kind of walk us through some of the training to get the designation?
16: Most of the training was online, and at the end of training, about a month or so later, an individual who is with IBCCES, which is the International Board of Credentialing and Continuing Education Standards, came and went over individually, not only with the dental providers, but front desk staff, any patient facing staff. But most of the training was online and was reviewing different neurodivergent issues with us. And the people that made the online program were experts in the field of neurodivergency, actual patient advocates who were autistic or had neurodivergency, as well as their caregivers. And caregivers are kind of an important method to find out, because each child is different, and the caregiver is the best educator of our staff. And because, as I said, everybody has their own individual issues.
17: Yeah, and you're coming to each kid, each patient sort of open where they would know, like, oh, he's not going to like this. Yeah.
16: Yeah.
17: Can you walk me through, like, what might a staffer do if they see that a patient is having, like, not a great reaction or they're uncomfortable?
16: As a part of grant funding that we've received, not only to achieve the Certified Autism Center certification, we purchased individual equipment from a little box of handheld toys that can help with children that have touch sensory issues, to a mobile machine called a Vecta machine. You may have seen these at local children's hospital. It's a machine that has a bubble machine, has different lights. It's a type of distraction for kids that have certain sensitivities. We also purchased a projector that could project things onto the ceiling in the dental operatory as a distraction agent, and sometimes calming music or just dimmed lights actually help.
17: It's great that there's all this technology now that can help.
16: Yes, absolutely.
17: What – do you ever have a patient that just, you know, won't calm down, or, you know, that it's best that they not have the procedure?
16: The answer to that is absolutely yes, and it's one of the things as part of our pediatric dental residency program that is taught to all of our residents. Believe it or not, this is a hard thing to do because – medicine and dentistry are so very different, but dentistry is a surgical specialty. And most of the time, surgeons, if you think about it, are taking care of knees or shoulders or hips, but the children or the adults are under general anesthesia. Yeah. Dentistry is a surgical specialty, maybe not doing large body parts, but working on very tiny teeth in an awake patient. So part of our training of the pediatric dentistry residents is to be able to provide behavior guidance for children on any level that is necessary, from autism to asthma to anything that affects the child. So some children just can't adapt to the dental environment or are too young to even cognitively be able to provide behavior guidance to. Those children or adolescents sometimes require sedation dentistry, which is either administered intravenously, orally, intranasally, that doesn't put you entirely to sleep, but provides the stillness that the dentist needs to be able to do the treatment. Those that have very specific behavioral issues or that have medical issues, we do take them to the operating room at Children's Hospital, Golisano Children's Hospital. So, yes, there are patients that cannot be treated in a normal, quote unquote, normal dental setting that we provide alternative resources.
17: Yes. To. Oh, that's interesting. Yeah. It's I was going to make a joke that I would like to be sedated at the dentist, but that's not really funny. did you make any permanent changes in your office? Like once you were getting this designation, did anything occur to you like, oh, we should change these lights permanently?
16: So the answer to that is the alternatives were, number one, there are many dental programs, at least residency programs, that have what's called a sensory room. We decided to go the opposite direction and make every dental operatory a sensory room by having the equipment be mobile.
17: Oh, great.
16: So things can be wheeled into the room. As I said, the projector is a very small one. You can pick it up, plug it in any room. We did make some permanent changes in the waiting room and provided some sensory equipment on the walls, you know, almost like, was it called Light Bright when we were growing up?
17: Yes.
16: where you can touch and change the colors. And there's an alligator that has some different types of sensory, you know, soft Lego-like areas on the alligator. So, yes, we did make some permanent changes to the waiting area, but decided because not, as I said, only children that have sensory issues, but any child might appreciate having something to hold while they're having dental treatment.
17: Yes, yes, yes. I remember one dentist I had to bring her little infant in, and she let me hold the infant while I was.
16: Oh,
17: I was like,
16: okay,
17: that is a great idea. Everyone should do that. Calm me right down.
16: There are many private practices that actually use animals like they do in the hospital.
17: Oh, like a therapy.
16: Yeah, therapy.
17: Oh, amazing. Oh, my gosh.
16: Yeah.
17: I think it's really cool how things are opening up. I know even one of the spring training baseball stadiums has like a sensory room for kids. And yeah, it's nice that people are, like you said, meeting them where they are.
16: Correct.
17: Today we're talking with Dr. Douglas Keck of the Healthcare Network's Pediatric Dental Program. The program recently earned a certified autism center designation. So we're mostly talking about children, pediatric. Your practice is pediatric.
16: Yes.
17: So can you talk a little bit about why it's important to get kids into the habit of getting dental care and, you know, why it's important for them to feel comfortable at this age to put them in good stead? Yeah. That's
16: a great question. And one of the reasons why I chose pediatric dentistry, speaking for myself, the thing that makes my day interesting is not fixing teeth per se, but it's in the challenge of getting the child to be cooperative. The other reason I chose pediatric dentistry is education is very important in all of healthcare, not just dentistry. But if you can provide an environment for parents to be able to learn, children to be able to learn about oral health care, I think that provides a pathway for the rest of the life so that you're not going to the dentist only when something hurts. you understand, you know, the pathway to prevention is the key to dentistry, that going every 6 months to have your teeth cleaned and examined and provides a much more stable environment so that when you get to be an adult, you aren't afraid to go to the dentist because you're not going to the dentist to get a tooth removed or to have a filling done. You're going to the dentist to have your teeth cleaned and re-go over the educational component. So that's the first reason. The other reason for pediatric dentistry is I found that I not only help children, but I help families. So the education that they may or may not be receiving at their own adult dentist, they're receiving along with the child. And I think it provides not only individual healthcare education, but hopefully somewhat of a community type of healthcare education, which is another reason why I chose to move from private practice to educating residents and to work at Healthcare Network is for the community health that we can be able to provide.
17: Yeah, it's great to think of those all those residents going out into the world and having this training. Yeah, that's really nice. We talked about how the parents can kind of educate you about their child. Is there anything you wish you could tell the parents before they get to a visit?
16: So you brought up a very, very good point, and one that I think is important for parents to know. Providing that pre-education to the staff and staff, you asked about changes in the office, are now, as a part of the intake call, actually inquiring if there are any behavioral issues. I think that's the best way to start, is to start on a level playing field, meaning if your child has known behavioral issues, it's helpful to the staff to be able to prepare the room and prepare the dental hygienist who might be cleaning the teeth or the dentist who might be doing a filling or a restoration, that there are sensory sensitivities. The second thing I would say about that is that once you can provide that, you can also provide the best time of day to see the child. Generally, children under the age of six do much better first thing in the morning, and we try and reserve afternoon appointments for the adolescents. Mm-hmm. For children that might be on ADHD medication, having an appointment time where their medication is helping them the most, you know, mid-morning is kind of a better time for those children. So time of the appointment is good to know. Lastly, once you make those accommodations and, you know, allow the dentist into the child's life a little bit, as a parent, there are YouTube videos, there are children's books about going to the dentist. I just encourage there always to be positive language that's delivered to the child, because, you know, when I was your age, I had to have a tooth pulled is not exactly the way to interest the child in going to the dentist or behaving well. So positive language and positive reinforcement are always good things from the parental side before.
17: Yes. Yeah. Fear is not a good teaching tool.
16: Motivator. Yes.
17: Yeah. What about keeping up with dental hygiene at home? I imagine some patients may also have a challenge with that. Can you say more about that?
16: I absolutely can. I don't want to say many years ago, but it is many years ago. I was part of a study with a resident in Connecticut, where I had my private practice, developing a YouTube video and testing this YouTube video for children that had sensory sensitivities, and they'd watch the video and then brush their teeth afterwards. Since that time, there have been other evidence-based studies that dentists have conducted, but the same way we go about treating the patient in the office, I mean, children that process best with pictures, words, you know, whether they process things better with audio or visual. The long and short of it is we were studying to see if it increased the children's engagement in the toothbrushing process. So the answer is, depending on the child, as I said, you know, watching a video and you know, just positive reinforcement about doing what's on the picture, there are social stories that many schools of autism use, like pictogram from step one to step 10 of brushing the teeth. So there are multiple ways to help encourage children to do a better job of brushing. And I will also say that we are working with the Charter Autism School in Naples. We're seeing all of the children at the school.
17: Okay.
16: Education on our mobile unit will occur with these children K through 12. So as it's the resources part and the capacity to be able to see the children. But I think from that standpoint that you're talking about is going back to meeting them where they are, if they need something visual to encourage them, if they need to hear something, if they need to look at a story in front of them.
17: Yeah.
16: Those are all ways to encourage children to brush better.
17: And did you – you said your mobile unit. Do you have like a van that goes out? Or?
16: Yes. Yeah. We've received some grant funding for the mobile unit to go to the Charter Autism School.
17: Yeah.
16: And we are putting some of the same equipment in the mobile unit to encourage or help children at the autism school feel more comfortable coming into the mobile unit to have their teeth looked at.
17: That's great.
16: And – I guess I'd like to say that that's kind of the ultimate of meeting children where they are, because you're actually going to their school.
17: Yes.
16: It will also help because trust is really a good thing. They'll probably come out with either their teacher or the school nurse, you know, people that they're familiar seeing to take some of the fear and anxiety away from walking into a place where they know nobody.
17: And they've never been before.
16: Yeah.
17: So, oh, wow. That's great. Oh, my goodness. That's really sounds like you're doing great work. And do you offer this at all for adults or no? Because you're a pediatric.
16: So I'm a member of the American Academy of Pediatric Dentistry, and they just received a grant last year for the transitioning. So there are some pediatric dentists that do take on adult patients that have special needs. But one of the things that we're trying to do on a national level is to be able to transition children that have special needs to adulthood, because it is not one of the dental specialties like oral surgery, but perhaps should be. And one of the things that we've found is that it has to start at the dental school level, not the residency level. Dental students, before they become dentists, need to be provided an education, which is also part of the reason why we're doing what we're doing at Healthcare Network is eventually, hopefully, in our residency program, we will have dental students rotate through our facilities to be able to learn some of the things that they need to know about treating patients that have sensory sensitivities.
17: Oh, great. That's very exciting.
16: We haven't started yet, but that's where we found on a national level that we need to start earlier. And whether it ever becomes a specialty or not, we need to be able to train those who are going to be dentists to take care of people with special health care needs.
17: Great. Well, I'm sorry to say we're out of time, but Dr. Keck, thank you so much for being here today. This is Gulf Coast Life, and I'm your host, Carrie Barber. Thank you for listening. We had production help today from Emma Rodriguez, Mike Canary, Matt Krause, and David Okendo. 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
23: Tucker Carlson used to be a vocal supporter of President Trump. 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
18: Maddie Kowalski is a student at the University of Florida. Last November, someone put non-consensual, intimate images of Maddie on the internet.
25: There were videos of me naked out there. 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
26: Like, can you imagine a violation? You're 19 years old, and a video that you don't even remember shooting, let alone consenting to, goes viral nationally, along with your name and your sorority and your parents, your grandparents, everybody in your life sees it. It's a humiliation and a privacy violation that is kind of incomprehensible.
18: Coming up on Today Explained from Vox, a reporter investigates both the online network that humiliated Maddie Kowalski and the difficulty of doing anything about it.
27: Live from NPR News in Washington, I'm Ryland Barton. ICE arrested about 100,000 people over the last 2 months. Now, as NPR's Jasmine Garst reports, ICE plans to create mobile detention facilities.
28: ICE has been expanding its detention capacity for a while. Earlier this week, the Department of Homeland Security, which oversees ICE, signed construction contracts worth over $7 billion to expand immigration detention in New York, Texas, Arizona, Florida, and California. It also announced that it will expand in Colorado, Washington State, and Pennsylvania. The paperwork for expansion in Pennsylvania includes a mention of, quote, mobile detention facilities, which would follow officers around as they make arrests. The only description, a clause that female detainees cannot be held inside those units for over 10 hours. NPR reached out to ICE for details and received no response. Jasmine Garst, NPR News, New York.
27: Maine Democrats are calling for Republican Senator Susan Collins to account for a report that alleged she was the target of a federal investigation over campaign contributions. Collins calls the claims completely false. ProPublica reported that the FBI in 2024 planned to investigate Collins' dealings with a defense contractor and donor to her campaign. Avi Asher Shapiro from ProPublica has more.
1: The important thing to understand about this is Martin Tao, the CEO of Navitech, made illegal campaign contributions, both to Senator Collins' campaign and also to her super PAC. And he got caught.